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2: 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We're also excited about the partnership with our ministry, Coleridge Ministries and Institute for Faith and Culture. But for our audience that might not be familiar with iVoter Guide, tell them a little bit about your mission and why it's helping Christians be informed as they fulfill their biblical duty to vote.
3: Well, at iVoter Guide, we believe that every voter should know more about the candidates on their ballot than just their names. They should know what they will do with power. They should know what they believe. And iVoter Guide steps into that as researching candidates and what they believe and what they will do with power in research, and provides free personalized voter guides for every address in America, looking at what candidates have done, not just what they say they're going to do, because occasionally they will say one thing and do something different. So we do the research, gather all of that for the voter, and make that available to the voter, as well as rating every candidate on their political philosophy, ranging from far left all the way over to verified conservative. And that's available to the voters for free. You enter your address and get your personalized ballot so that you're informed, because we all need to know what those people we're electing are going to do with their power. We need to know what they believe. Especially Christian voters need to elect people who share our beliefs and will fight to put legislation into act that will be consistent with our beliefs, preserving our freedoms.
2: I love it. And for our audience, they can check out iVoter Guide by going where?
3: voterguide.com. And you just enter your address for your personalized ballot, or click down on the map and click a state to see what's going on. We're really a one-stop election resource. We've got links to register to vote, find your polling place, and then again, get your personalized ballot.
2: Debbie, why is this midterm in particular, why is this such an important election for Christians and for the future of our nation?
3: I would say it's a spiritual battle for America that's going on. It's not just a political battle. It's spiritual that's manifesting politically. Who controls the Senate? Who controls the House is important in 2026. And I'm sure we can talk about what goes down the ballot. That's just the federal races. There's a lot going on in each of our states, in every state, at the statewide level, governors, state legislature, because they pass the laws in your state, and even school boards and local elections. They're all really key, because the people that we elect institute the laws that impact our families and our communities.
2: But I do want to talk about whether it's top of ticket or bottom, you know, all of the issues that are at stake in this midterm election. We think about life, family, parental rights, gender, education, the nuclear family. We need to remind our listeners and Christians everywhere that these aren't simply political issues. These are deeply moral. They're theological issues. So how should Christians be thinking biblically about voting when so much is at stake?
3: Well, you need to know what the Bible position is on those issues to understand that they really are not just political, they're biblical. God created government. God created families. He created our, you know, the whole way we rule ourselves, self-government, local government. I mean, he did it back in before the time of kings. And that's really what the American government is based upon. And you need to disciple yourself to what those mean. What does the Bible say about marriage? What does it say about parental rights? What does it say about government authority versus the responsibility of the church? Is it government's job to take care of widows and orphans? No, it's the church's responsibility. So what roles do we give to government? What roles do we step into as a church? So knowing and discipling yourself through great teaching, like what you guys have and other sources, what does that mean? And then participating, whatever your role is. Maybe God wants you to run for government, run for an office. Maybe he just wants you to help a candidate run for office, but he certainly wants you to vote and to participate. Maybe he wants you to attend school board meetings or city council meetings, but you need to know what the Bible says so that you know what you believe and how you can defend it and how it applies to what's going on in the public square.
2: Debbie, that's great. And what you just said there at the end is a perfect segue to my next question. You made the comment, God wants you to vote. Now, there are some Christians that would say, I believe it's my civic duty to vote. I believe it's my duty as an American citizen to vote. I don't necessarily believe that it's my responsibility as a kingdom citizen. And that has caused over the years so many Christians to disengage from politics and even voting. I mean, I think some of the statistics are 25 million evangelicals aren't even registered to vote, which is absolutely staggering. So share with our audience, what does Scripture teach about our responsibility to be faithful citizens, even in the activity of voting?
3: Well, I would say that God calls us to be ambassadors of his kingdom, right? That's definitely scriptural. He calls us to be salt and light. And that's part of being salt and light is to shine in every area of the place where we live and work, right? So it's not hiding your light under a bushel, to go back to the Jesus, you know, the song, our childhood song. It's in every area. And that includes the family. It includes in the church. It includes in your community, in your city, in your college, where you live, where you work. And it certainly includes choosing who represents us, because those people impact our lives daily, weekly, taxes, direction, you know, even, you know, where they set up public lands and parks and the tax rate you pay for roads, all of that. We need to shine our light in every area. God didn't say just keep it, shine your light in the church. So that is, to me, voting is like one of our talents. If we look at the parable of the good steward, are you going to bury your talent and not participate? And then you're basically handing that authority over to others. And we know that the opposite side is politics is their religion, right? So they're going to participate. And if we don't get godly values or godly people elected, and we let the ungodly choose, they're going to elect ungodly representatives. And then we just live with that. So I would 100% say it is every Christian's responsibility to register to vote and to vote, but also know who you're voting for. And that's why iVoter Guide exists. And we are so thankful for the partnership with you and sharing that as a free resource for any church, any pastor to, and you know, I can share iVoter Guide with my friends as a personalized ballot for every person in America.
2: I think that's so helpful, and what a great resource. And I think about all of the headlines, the noise out there, social media campaign ads. It's so hard sometimes to kind of discern between the messaging and the facts. And what I love about iVoter Guide is it sticks to the facts. It cuts through the noise. And I think that's another part of being a discerning Christian and a discerning voter. Not getting caught up in the hype. You're not getting caught up in all of the messaging out there, but you're really being informed by the facts. And that's what iVoter Guide is committed to.
1: 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Next, Rob and Debbie talk about national elections and local elections. 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
2: Separation of church and state does not mean separation of faith and politics. Romans 13 tells us the state has authority under God. Matthew 22 tells us to render to Caesar what is Caesar's and to God what is God's. Christians are called to speak truth in every arena, including policy and public debate, while honoring the proper limits of government and the spiritual mission of the church.
1: Just how should Christians talk about politics? If you're not sure how to address the current issues in politics, rather than tossing some words around here and there, find out what the Bible says. The Bible says a lot of things about politics. Get the book Politics and the Kingdom of God. This is a roadmap for political engagement that shows how to blend God and government, church and state. 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It's great to have you listening, and we're talking about Christians voting blind. Before you vote, find out about the candidate you are voting for. Here again is Rob Pacienza with his guest, Debbie Wuthnow, from iVoterGuide.com.
2: Debbie, now let's get to what we talked about earlier, that idea of going down the ticket. Yeah. Why looking down the ballot and even being engaged in those races, the local races, the judicial elections, the down ballot initiatives, why are those issues and why can they have even more of a greater impact on our daily lives and our communities than what's at the top of the ticket?
3: Remember before the internet and before all the streaming, we would watch the local news and then the network news. So we would know what's going on in our communities. As we've moved forward technologically, the news focuses on nationwide news because it's streamed across the nation. So we're inundated with information about, you know, Speaker Johnson and President Trump and what's going on in the Senate and all of those things. But they don't impact us as locally as, you know, what's going on in our city. It's just it's not provided. Nobody talks about it. So we have an unhealthy, I would say, focus on national news and an unawareness of what's going on in our cities, the bond issues that are coming up. Who's running your city? Who's running your school board? Have you gone to a school board meeting? Do you know what the curriculum is taught in your school? So our goal at iVoter Guide, you know, we watched what happened in 2021 when COVID sent schools at home and it became virtual and Loudoun County just exploded with parents knowing what is going on. Honestly, I think that was the silver lining that God used out of COVID was to wake up parents into what's going on in schools. Parents had disengaged from going to school board meetings other than a few select ones. They disengaged from voting in school board meetings. So few people vote in school board meetings when they're not on the ballot with other races. It's as low as 6%. So that they're not letting their voice being heard. They're not casting their ballot. And the educational establishment took over the schools. So the school board was taken over by the NAA, the teachers' unions, the educational establishment, pushing whatever agenda that they were after. And we know it's a very left-aligned agenda. But the curriculum that they teach is what's resulted in our kids being indoctrinated to, preferring socialism, recent polls, to not liking America, to thinking America was founded on slavery. That all happened because we allowed the educational establishment to take over our schools and indoctrinate our kids. What happens locally, it impacts your family, it impacts your community, your church, what they're able to do and say, but too few people pay attention to it. iVoter Guide started by doing a full ballot, top of the ticket, all the way down to sheriff, but just in a few counties in Texas. And when we went nationwide in 2012, we knew the rest of the nation needed more information. People were voting off of, you know, emotion and feelings and not the facts, not the truth of what candidates have done. And we didn't go as far down the ballot, but our heart and our vision is to get back to the local communities and to the schools.
2: Explain the process for our audience. I'd love to hear kind of how do you research, how do you vet ideas that has become the trusted source for American Christians in the election season?
3: So iVoterGuide is really a data gathering source. We go to every public source that has information on candidates. We start with voting records. Legislators who serve in either a state house or in Congress, they vote, right? They vote on bills and legislation. We go to the groups who are studying in detail the policies that are being promoted, and they score those legislators on those votes. The left and the right both have scorecards. So we get as many scorecards as are available and are really authentic and objective, and import them into our system, a profile of every candidate who runs for office. Every state where we go down ballot, if we just cover the statewide or if we cover the state legislative candidates, we have that state's entire database. So we're looking, Rob, not at just at if you ran for office, not just who supports your campaign, but who is Rob as an individual supported. Then we add endorsements to who is endorsed to each candidate, both from the left and the right. Every candidate gets the opportunity to send us a candidate questionnaire, or we send them a questionnaire and they answer it online. And we are really diving into prayerfully what issues and topics are important for each office and build this profile of a candidate, as much independent research as we can find. If they've, you know, spoken at a candidate forum, we'll give a link to that. If we've answered a questionnaire from somebody else, we have a link to that. And then we are recruiting volunteers, and we vet them and we train them in what to look for. And they are diving deep into about 30 candidates to look for the actions, not just the rhetoric that that candidate has on a broad spectrum of issues, so that we can assign a rating, which is really our prediction of what they'll do with power. Are they going to be on the left? Are they going to be on the right? We can't tell sometimes. They're going to be on the middle. But we always want to have data that's sourced and accurate to verify that. So our panelists suggest ratings. We are verifying all that information. Each candidate gets the opportunity to quality control and check the information. We want every piece of information to be true, sourced, verified, and accurate, and to substantiate the rating that we give to every candidate. And so then we release all of that to the public. So if you went on iVoterGuide today in Florida, you would see the results of your primary election. In some states that had primaries earlier, like Texas, you'll see that we've got a list of candidates for the general, but we are actively gathering information. We are sending out surveys. We're downloading campaign finance data. My team is really in a tsunami of research on up to 15,000 candidates that we are researching and evaluating for the November election. So that's the process, but our goal is truth, transparency, and accuracy.
2: I love it. I love it. Now, in addition to researching candidates, I'm sure your team at some level has to also research and study cultural trends. And I think our audience understands that every generation of Christians have faced multiple obstacles, multiple cultural trends. And as you study the cultural trends right now in America, what are the things, or is there one thing in particular that concerns you the most?
3: I personally, the decline of the family is of concern to me. I look at marriage rates in African American. I look at, you know, the declining marriage and birth rates in America. I think that is something that's of concern. We really look at all the issues as we're updating our questionnaire, to be honest with you. And we updated our questionnaire in 2025 to get ready for this cycle. So we are a strongly Christian group. Pro-life is our, you know, I would call grassroots, our foundational issue. So we ask a question now about in vitro fertilization. That is becoming an issue of controversy these days. We want to know the candidate's position on that. It relates to life and the family. We want to know about parental rights. We're seeing that being taken away in the schools and in, you know, the move to socialism. So we're looking at parental rights and those freedoms, religious liberty. We saw that being attacked. So those are all issues that we're monitoring, that we factor into the questions we ask, and we factor into how we evaluate the candidates.
2: I'm curious, Debbie, on the rise of DSA, democratic socialism in America, is this a temporary fad, or do you really see this as the future direction of the Democratic Party?
3: Well, we'll see if the Democratic Party continues what looks like they're just encompassing them under their umbrella. We've seen this slide to the left. originally, iVoter Guide's ratings went from verified liberal to verified conservative. And about 2 or 4 years ago, we're like, the left has moved so far left, we had to add a far left rating, which we said included socialism and communism and all of that. But it's become so, it's gone beyond that, right? We're moving in the Marxist direction. So I think this is a continuing trend. What the Democratic Party chooses to embrace as part of their umbrella versus saying, no, you go your own way, make your own party, so that they actually run as socialists, a DSA, instead of Democrats, which, you know, that's part of the debate. I'm really going to be watching the Michigan Senate race, given that DSA candidate that won the Democratic primary. He's distancing himself from saying, no, I'm not DSA. I let my membership card lapse. But yet his policies are consistent with that. So that's why it's really important to look beyond what they say. It's more important to look at what they do and their consistency. And that is really the lane that iVoter Guide is in to assist voters in seeing past that.
2: It's amazing. I mean, not only the rise of socialism, but then you think of the irony of their union with Muslims in America, you know, the union between Islam and socialism.
3: And LGBT and Muslim. It doesn't make any sense, but they both hate America and they both, you know, they both want power.
2: Yep.
3: So they're uniting, you know, yeah.
2: There's a common enemy. They hate America and they hate our Judeo-Christian foundation.
3: They hate God,
2: and therefore they'll do anything to join forces to destroy that. And that's why we've got to get engaged. Debbie, I'm going to give you the last word. What would your message be to Christians that they get ready to enter into this midterm general election season? How can they best faithfully steward their vote?
3: Well, it's the responsibility of every Christian to be a light into the civic government. But you need to know more than just what the candidates' names are. You need to know what they believe and what they will do with power, because an informed electorate is the foundation of our republic. And so our goal is to inform every voter, especially Christian voters, to get them out of the pews and into the polls. Take your friends and take your family with you. But before you go, turn to the nation's largest data-driven candidate research organization that is mobilizing voters, used by millions of voters across the nation. 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We can make a difference. Every vote makes a difference, especially down ballot. And if we unite and do our part, we can turn America the direction we want it to go.
2: Amen to that. Debbie, thank you for your leadership. Thank you for your voice and for what you're doing in America right now, and for joining me on the City of God podcast.
3: Been a pleasure, Rob. Thank you.
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2: I think we're seeing people of faith gain confidence in speaking out on the great moral and cultural issues of the day. 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
1: 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For Rob Pacienza, I'm John St. George. 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
0: In the Bible, when Jesus says, "I am the way, the truth, and the life, no one comes to the Father except by me," what exactly is he saying? 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
4: Romans 10:17 says, "Faith comes by hearing, and hearing by the word of God." 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
5: Psalms chapter 44. We have heard with our ears, O God, our fathers have told us, the deeds you did in their days. In days of old, you drove out the nations with your hand, but them you planted. You afflicted the peoples and cast them out, for they did not gain possessions of the land by their own sword, nor did their own arm save them. But it was your right hand, your arm, and the light of your countenance, because you favored them. You are my King, O God. Command victories for Jacob. Through you we will push down our enemies. Through your name we will trample those who rise up against us. For I will not trust in my bow, nor shall my sword save me. But you have saved us from our enemies, and have put to shame those who hated us. In God we boast all day long, and praise your name forever. But you have cast us off and put us to shame, and you do not go out with our armies. You make us turn back from the enemy, and those who hate us have taken spoil for themselves. You have given us up like sheep intended for food, and have scattered us among the nations. You sell your people for next to nothing, and are not enriched by selling them. You make us a reproach to our neighbors, a scorn and a derision to those all around us. You make us a byword among the nations, a shaking of the head among the peoples. My dishonor is continually before me, and the shame of my face has covered me, because of the voice of him who reproaches and reviles, because of the enemy and the avenger. All this has come upon us, but we have not forgotten you, nor have we dealt falsely with your covenant. Our heart has not turned back, nor have our steps departed from your way. But you have severely broken us in the place of jackals, and covered us with the shadow of death. If we had forgotten the name of our God, or stretched out our hands to a foreign God, Would not God search this out? For he knows the secrets of the heart. Yet for your sake we are killed all day long. We are accounted as sheep for the slaughter. Awake! Why do you sleep, O Lord? Arise! Do not cast us off forever. Why do you hide your face and forget our affliction and our oppression? For our soul is bowed down to the dust. Our body clings to the ground. Arise for our help and redeem us for your mercy's sake. Psalms chapter 45. My heart is overflowing with a good theme. I recite my composition concerning the king. My tongue is the pen of a ready writer. You are fairer than the sons of men. Grace is poured upon your lips. Therefore God has

your right hand shall teach you awesome things. Your arrows are sharp in the heart of the king's enemies. The peoples fall under you. Your throne, O God, is forever and ever. A scepter of righteousness is the scepter of your kingdom. You love righteousness and hate wickedness. Therefore, God, your God, has anointed you with the oil of gladness more than your companions. All your garments are scented with myrrh and aloes and cassia, out of the ivory palaces by which they have made you glad. King's daughters are among your honorable women. At your right hand stands the queen in gold from Ophir. Listen, O daughter, consider and incline your ear. Forget your own people also and your father's house, so the king will greatly desire your beauty, because he is your lord. Worship him. And the daughter of Tyre will come with a gift. The rich among the people will seek your favor. The royal daughter is all glorious within the palace. Her clothing is woven with gold. She shall be brought to the king in robes of many colors. The virgins, her companions who follow her, shall be brought to you. With gladness and rejoicing they shall be brought. They shall enter the king's palace. Instead of your fathers shall be your sons, whom you shall make princes in all the earth. I will make your name to be remembered in all generations. Therefore the people shall praise you forever and ever. Psalms, chapter 46. God is our refuge and strength, a very present help in trouble. Therefore we will not fear, even though the earth be removed, and though the mountains be carried into the midst of the sea, though its waters roar and be troubled, though the mountains shake with its swelling. There is a river whose stream shall make glad the city of God, the holy place of the tabernacle of the Most High. God is in the midst of her. She shall not be moved. God shall help her just at the break of dawn. The nations raged. The kingdoms were moved. He uttered his voice. The earth melted. The Lord of hosts is with us. The God of Jacob is our refuge. Come, behold the works of the Lord, who has made desolations in the earth. He makes wars cease to the end of the earth. He breaks the bow and cuts the spear in two. He burns the chariot in the fire. Be still, and know that I am God. I will be exalted among the nations. I will be exalted in the earth. The Lord of hosts is with us. The God of Jacob is our refuge. Psalms, chapter 47. Oh, clap your hands, all you peoples. Shout to God with the voice of triumph. For the Lord Most High is awesome. He is a great king over all the earth. He will subdue the peoples under us and the nations under our feet. He will choose our inheritance for us, the excellence of Jacob, whom he loves. God has gone up with a shout, the Lord with the sound of a trumpet. Sing praises to God, sing praises. Sing praises to our King, sing praises. For God is the King of all the earth. Sing praises with understanding. God reigns over the nations. God sits on his holy throne. The princes of the people have gathered together, the people of the God of Abraham. For the shields of the earth belong to God. He is greatly exalted. Psalms, chapter 48. Great is the Lord, and greatly to be praised, in the city of our God, in his holy mountain. Beautiful in elevation, the joy of the whole.

0: Whole earth is Mount Zion on the sides of the north, the city of the great king. God is in her palaces. He is known as a refuge. For behold, the kings assembled. They passed by together. They saw it, and so they marveled. They were troubled. They hastened away. Fear took hold of them there, and pain, as of a woman in birth pangs, as when you break the ships of Tarshish with an east wind. As we have heard, so we have seen in the city of the Lord of hosts, in the city of our God. God will establish it forever. We have thought, O God, on your loving kindness, in the midst of your temple, according to your name, O God, so is your praise to the ends of the earth. Your right hand is full of righteousness. Let Mount Zion rejoice. Let the daughters of Judah be glad because of your judgments. Walk about Zion and go all around her. Count her towers. Mark well her bulwarks. Consider her palaces, that you may tell it to the generation following. For this is God, our God, forever and ever. He will be our guide even to death.
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1: I praise you, for I am fearfully and wonderfully made. Wonderful are your works. 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

But he said to me, my grace is sufficient for you, for my strength is made perfect in weakness. Therefore, most gladly, I will rather boast in my infirmities, that the power of Christ may rest upon me. 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
1: Imagine sowing seeds that are sure to yield a bountiful harvest, not just for this season, but for generations. That's the promise in 2 Corinthians 9:6. He who sows bountifully will also reap bountifully. It later says God loves a cheerful giver. There's profound joy in giving to God's work. 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

0: reading from Proverbs 31. She is a woman of strength and mighty valor. Strength and dignity are her clothing, and she laughs at the time to come. She opens her mouth with wisdom, and the teaching of kindness is on her tongue. Her children rise up and call her blessed. Her husband also, and he praises her. Many women have done excellently, but you surpass them all. Charm is deceitful, and beauty is vain, but a woman who fears the Lord is to be praised. Give her of the fruit of her hands, and let her works praise her in the gates.
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Fear not, for I am with you. Be not dismayed, for I am your God. I will strengthen you. Yes, I will help you. I will uphold you with my righteous right hand. 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

think about the extent of human population, as vast as it is, transcending racial barriers and the barriers of time and space in many ways, and then say to yourself, this God, who is sovereign over the affairs of all of these billions of people, actually knows my name and cares about

Psalm 121 is one of my favorite psalms. Notice the phraseology begins, "He who watches over you will not slumber." Indeed, here it comes again. Watches over Israel, the whole people of God, will neither slumber nor sleep. The Lord watches over you.

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1: 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And ye shall seek me and find me, when ye shall search for me with all your heart. 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
4: The words of Nehemiah, the son of Hakaliah. And it came to pass in the month Chishlu, in the 20th year, as I was in Shushan the palace, that Hanani, one of my brethren, came, he and certain men of Judah, and I asked them concerning the Jews that had escaped, which were left of the captivity, and concerning Jerusalem. And they said unto me, "The remnant that are left of the captivity there in the province are in great affliction and reproach. The wall of Jerusalem also is broken down, and the gates thereof are burned with fire." And it came to pass, when I heard these words, that I sat down and wept, and mourned certain days, and fasted and prayed before the God of heaven, and said, "I beseech thee, O Lord God of heaven, the great and terrible God that keepeth covenant and mercy for them that love Him and observe His commandments, let thine ear now be attentive, and thine eyes open, that thou mayest hear the prayer of thy servant, which I pray before thee now, day and night, for the children of Israel, thy servants, and confess the sins of the children of Israel, which we have sinned against thee. Both I and my father's house have sinned. We have dealt very corruptly against thee, and have not kept the commandments, nor the statutes, nor the judgments which thou commandest thy servant Moses. Remember, I beseech thee, the word that thou commandest thy servant Moses, saying, If ye transgress, I will scatter you abroad among the nations. But if ye turn unto me, and keep my commandments, and do them, though there were of you cast out unto the uttermost part of the heaven, yet will I gather them from thence, and will bring them unto the place that I have chosen to set my name there. Now these are thy servants, and thy people whom thou hast redeemed by thy great power, and by thy strong hand. O Lord, I beseech thee, let now thine ear be attentive to the prayer of thy servant, and to the prayer of thy servants, who desire to fear thy name, and prosper, I pray thee, thy servant this day, and grant him mercy in the sight of this man. For I was the king's cupbearer. And it came to pass in the month Nisan, in the 20th year of Artaxerxes the king, that wine was before him. And I took up the wine and gave it unto the king. Now I had not been before time sad in his presence. Wherefore the king said unto me, Why is thy countenance sad, seeing thou art not sick? This is nothing else but sorrow of heart. Then I was very sore afraid, and said unto the king, Let the king live forever. Why should not my countenance be sad, when the city, the place of my father's sepulchres, lieth waste, and the gates thereof are consumed with fire? Then the king said unto me, For what dost thou make request? So I prayed to the God of heaven. And I said unto the king, If it please the king, and if thy servant have found favor in thy sight, that thou wouldest send me unto Judah, unto the city of my father's sepulchres, that I may build it. And the king said unto me, the queen also sitting by him, For how long shall thy journey be, and when wilt thou return? So it pleased the king to send me, and I set him a time. Moreover, I said unto the king, If it please the king, let letters be given me to the governors beyond the river, that they may convey me over till I come into Judah. And a letter unto Asaph, the keeper of the king's forest, that he may give me timber to make beams for the gates of the palace which appertain to the house, and for the wall of the city, and for the house that I shall enter into. And the king granted me according to the good hand of my God upon me. Then I came to the governors beyond the river, and gave them the king's letters. Now the king had sent captains of the army and horsemen with me. When Sanballat the Horonite and Tobiah the servant, the Ammonite, heard of it, it grieved them exceedingly that there was come a man to seek the welfare of the children of Israel. So I came to Jerusalem and was there 3 days. And I arose in the night, I and some few men with me, neither told I any man what my God had put in my heart to do at Jerusalem, neither was there any beast with me, save the beast that I rode upon. And I went out by night by the gate of the valley, even before the dragon well, and to the dung port, and viewed the walls of Jerusalem, which were broken down, and the gates thereof were consumed with fire. Then I went on to the gate of the fountain, and to the king's pool, but there was no place for the beast that was under me to pass. Then I went up in the night by the brook, and viewed the wall, and turned back, and entered by the gate of the valley, and so returned. And the rulers knew not whither I went, or what I did, neither had I as yet told it to the Jews, nor to the priests, nor to the nobles, nor to the rulers, nor to the rest that did the work. Then said I unto them, Ye see the distress that we are in, how Jerusalem lieth waste, and the gates thereof are burned with fire. Come, and let us build up the wall of Jerusalem, that we be no more a reproach. Then I told them of the hand of my God, which was good upon me, as also the king's words that he had spoken unto me. And they said, Let us rise up and build. So they strengthened their hands for this good work. But when Sanballat the Horonite, and Tobiah the servant the Ammonite, and Geshem the Arabian heard it, they laughed us to scorn and despised us, and said, What is this thing that ye do? Will ye rebel against the king? Then answered I them and said unto them, The God of heaven, he will prosper us. Therefore we his servants will arise and build. But ye have no portion, nor right, nor memorial in Jerusalem. Then Eliashab the high priest rose up with his brethren the priests, and they builded the sheep gate. They sanctified it, and set up the doors of it, even unto the tower of Mia they sanctified it, unto the tower of Hananeel. And next unto him builded the men of Jericho, and next to them builded Zachar, the son of Imri. But the fish gate did the sons of Hasaniah build, who also laid the beams thereof, and set up the doors thereof, the locks thereof, and the bars thereof. And next unto them repaired Meremoth, the son of Urijah, the son of Koz. And next unto them repaired Meshullam, the son of Berechiah, the son of Meshezabeel. And next unto them repaired Zadok, the son of Baana. And next unto them the Tekoites repaired, but their nobles put not their necks to the work of their lord. Moreover, the old gate repaired Jehoiada, the son of Paseah, and Meshullam, the son of Besodiah. They laid the beams thereof, and set up the doors thereof, and the locks thereof, and the bars thereof. And next unto them repaired Melatiah, the Gibeonite, and Jadon, the Moronothite, the men of Gibeon and of Mizpah, unto the throne of the governor on this side the river. Next unto him repaired Uzziel, the son of Harhiah, of the goldsmiths. Next unto him also repaired Hananiah, the son of one of the apothecaries, and they fortified Jerusalem unto the broad wall. And next unto them repaired Raphiah, the son of Hur, the ruler of the half part of Jerusalem. And next unto them repaired Jediah, the son of Haromath, even over against his house. And next unto him repaired Hattush, the son of Hashabniah. Melchijah, the son of Haram, and Hashab, the son of Pahath-Moab, repaired the other piece, and the tower of the furnaces. And next unto him repaired Shalom, the son of Halohesh, the ruler of the half part of Jerusalem, he and his daughters. The valley gate repaired Hanan, and the inhabitants of Zenoa. They built it, and set up the doors thereof, the locks thereof, and the bars thereof, and 1,000 cubits on the wall unto the dung gate. But the dung gate repaired Melchiah, the son of Rechab, the ruler of part of Beth-hath-Serem. He built it, and set up the doors thereof, the locks thereof, and the bars thereof. But the gate of the fountain repaired Shalom, the son of Kolhozi, the ruler of part of Mizpah. He built it, and covered it, and set up the doors thereof, the locks thereof, and the bars thereof. And the wall of the pool of Shiloh by the king's garden, and unto the stairs that go down from the city of David. And after him repaired Nehemiah, the son of Azbuk, the ruler of the half part of Beth-zur, unto the place over against the sepulchres of David, and to the pool that was made, and unto the house of the mighty. After him repaired the Levites, Rehum, the son of Bani. Next unto him repaired Hashabiah, the ruler of the half part of Keilah in his part. After him repaired their brethren, Bevei, the son of Henadad, a ruler of the half part of Keilah. And next to him repaired Ezer, the son of Jeshua, the ruler of Mizpah, another piece over against the going up to the armory at the turning of the wall. After him Baruch, the son of Zabai, earnestly repaired the other piece from the turning of the wall unto the door of the house of Eliashib, the high priest. After him repaired Meremoth, the son of Urijah, the son of Koz, another piece, from the door of the house of Eliashib, even to the end of the house of Eliashib. And after him repaired the priests, the men of the plain. After him repaired Benjamin and Hashab over against their house. After him repaired Azariah, the son of Maaseiah, the son of Ananiah, by his house. After him repaired Binui, the son of Henadad, another piece, from the house of Azariah unto the turning of the wall, even unto the corner. Palal, the son of Uzai, over against the turning of the wall, and the tower which lieth out from the king's high house. That was by the court of the prison. After him, Padiah, the son of Parash. Moreover, the Nethinims dwelt in Ophel, unto the place over against the water gate toward the east, and the tower that lieth out. After them, the Tekoites repaired another piece over against the great tower that lieth out, even unto the wall of Ophel. From above the horse gate repaired the priests, everyone over against his house. After them repaired Zadok the son of Immer over against his house. After him repaired also Shemaiah the son of Shechaniah, the keeper of the east gate. After him repaired Hananiah the son of Shelemiah, and Hanan the sixth son of Zalaph another piece. After him repaired Meshullam the son of Berechiah over against his chamber. After him repaired Melchiah, the goldsmith's son, unto the place of the Nethinims, and of the merchants over against the gate Mifkad, and to the going up of the corner. And between the going up of the corner unto the sheep gate, repaired the goldsmiths and the merchants.
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What exactly is he saying? I'm Bob Lapine from Mornings on Family Radio. 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

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And in the face of temptations that come your way, you say to yourself, I don't know what I shall ever do. 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

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Very abusive situation growing up for years and years, never knowing the real love from a mother and father.

0: the week.
1: 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And fortunately, at her age, she received the Lord. And I told her if she would just look upon Jesus, he would take you to heaven. And that night she left at 10:30.

0: It's not a very special message because I didn't have a happy childhood. 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
1: Hear the word. Reading from Philippians 4, verse 8. Finally, brethren, whatsoever things are true, whatsoever things are honest, whatsoever things are just, whatsoever things are pure, whatsoever things are lovely, whatsoever things are of good report, if there be any virtue, and if there be any praise, think on these things. Reading from Philippians 4, verse 8.

Psalm 9, verses 9 and 10. The Lord is a stronghold for the oppressed, a stronghold in times of trouble. And those who know your name put their trust in you. 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

Isaiah chapter 41, verse 10. Fear not, for I am with you. 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I will strengthen you. I will help you. I will uphold you with my righteous right hand.

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1: This is John MacArthur. Join me for today's Portraits of Grace. How do you think God treats your sin? Do you think that because you're a believer, he sometimes might coddle you or look the other way? Don't believe it. He's chastening you, just like he always has in some ways, because he knows that judgment begins with the household of God. But as severe as his discipline may be, it's always his goal to produce greater righteousness and godly integrity in you. You see, adversity of any kind, even chastening for sin, is the rich soil that integrity needs to draw its nourishment and strength so that it can grow in your life. Are you currently experiencing trials that are especially challenging? You may not yet understand what God is accomplishing through that suffering, and it might be chastening. But it'll make you into a portrait of grace if you pray for the wisdom to understand his will and the faith to trust him.
2: 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I'm Bob Lapine from Mornings on Family Radio. 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

But those who wait on the Lord shall renew their strength. 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
1: Hear the word. Reading from 1 Chronicles 29, verses 11 through 12. Thine, O Lord, is the greatness and the power and the glory and the victory and the majesty. For all that is in the heaven and in the earth is thine. Thine is the kingdom, O Lord, and thou art exalted as head above all. Both riches and honor come of thee, and thou reignest over all. And in thine hand is power and might, and in thine hand it is to make great, and to give strength unto all.

We have people who are deeply disturbed about the state of our culture who never hit their knees. Ian Bounds has said, when we depend upon men, we get what men can do. When we depend upon mechanisms, we get what mechanisms can do. But when we depend

We have churches that constantly harangue us about how bad the world is and how important it is that we live our Christian lives, but we don't spend seasons in prayer. Homer W. Hodge said, prayer should be the breath of our breathing and the life of our living.

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But the greatest of these is love. 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

0: One of the discussions I get in all the time with people is whether Satan can actually perform miracles. And I say, no, no, no. Satan never performed a miracle in his life. But doesn't the Bible warn us against the signs that Satan will perform, deceiving, if possible, even the elect? But how are those signs described? Lying signs and wonders. That's service of satanic purposes. No, they are not true signs used for a bad reason. They're false signs, tricks.
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1: Romans 10:17 says, "Faith comes by hearing, and hearing by the word of God." 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
2: Psalms, chapter 49. Hear this, all peoples. Give ear, all inhabitants of the world, both low and high, rich and poor together. My mouth shall speak wisdom, and the meditation of my heart shall give understanding. I will incline my ear to a proverb. I will disclose my dark saying on the harp. Why should I fear in the days of evil, when the iniquity at my heels surrounds me? Those who trust in their wealth and boast in the multitude of their riches, none of them can by any means redeem his brother, nor give to God a ransom for him. For the redemption of their souls is costly, and it shall cease forever, that he should continue to live eternally and not see the pit. For he sees wise men die. Likewise the fool and the senseless person perish and leave their wealth to others. Their inner thought is that their houses will last forever, their dwelling places to all generations. They call their lands after their own names. Nevertheless, man, though in honor, does not remain. He is like the beasts that perish. This is the way of those who are foolish, and of their posterity who approve their sayings. Like sheep, they are laid in the grave. Death shall feed on them. The upright shall have dominion over them in the morning, and their beauty shall be consumed in the grave, far from their dwelling. But God will redeem my soul from the power of the grave, for he shall receive me. Do not be afraid when one becomes rich, when the glory of his house is increased. For when he dies, he shall carry nothing away. His glory shall not descend after him. Though while he lives, he blesses himself, for men will praise you when you do well for yourself. He shall go to the generation of his fathers. They shall never see light. A man who is in honor, yet does not understand, is like the beasts that perish. Psalms, chapter 50. The Mighty One, God the Lord, has spoken and called the earth from the rising of the sun to its going down. Out of Zion, the perfection of beauty, God will shine forth. Our God shall come and shall not keep silent. A fire shall devour before him, and it shall be very tempestuous all around him. He shall call to the heavens from above, and to the earth, that he may judge his people. Gather my saints together to me, those who have made a covenant with me by sacrifice. Let the heavens declare his righteousness, for God himself is judge. Hear, O my people, and I will speak. O Israel, and I will testify against you. I am God, your God. I will not rebuke you for your sacrifices or your burnt offerings, which are continually before me. I will not take a bull from your house, nor goats out of your folds. For every beast of the forest is mine, and the cattle on 1,000 hills. I know all the birds of the mountains, and the wild beasts of the field are mine. If I were hungry, I would not tell you, for the world is mine and all its fullness. Will I eat the flesh of bulls or drink the blood of goats? Offer to God thanksgiving and pay your vows to the Most High. Call upon me in the day of trouble. I will deliver you, and you shall glorify me. But to the wicked, God says, what right have you to declare my statutes or take my covenant in your mouth, seeing you hate instruction and cast my words behind you? When you saw a thief, you consented with him, and have been a partaker with adulterers. You give your mouth to evil, and your tongue frames deceit. You sit and speak against your brother. You slander your own mother's son. These things you have done, and I kept silent. You thought that I was altogether like you, but I will rebuke you and set them in order before your eyes. Now consider this, you who forget God, lest I tear you in pieces and there be none to deliver. Whoever offers praise glorifies me, and to him who orders his conduct aright, I will show the salvation of God. Psalms, chapter 51. Have mercy upon me, O God, according to your loving kindness. According to the multitude of your tender mercies, blot out my transgressions. Wash me thoroughly from my iniquity, and cleanse me from my sin. For I acknowledge my transgressions, and my sin is always before me. Against you, you only have I sinned, and done this evil in your sight, that you may be found just when you speak, and blameless when you judge. Behold, I was brought forth in iniquity, and in sin my mother conceived me. Behold, you desire truth in the inward parts, and in the hidden part you will make me to know wisdom. Purge me with hyssop, and I shall be clean. Wash me, and I shall be whiter than snow. Make me hear joy and gladness, that the bones you have broken may rejoice. Hide your face from my sins, and blot out all my iniquities. Create in me a clean heart, O God, and renew a steadfast spirit within me. Do not cast me away from your presence, and do not take your Holy Spirit from me. Restore to me the joy of your salvation, and uphold me by your generous spirit. Then I will teach transgressors your ways, and sinners shall be converted to you. Deliver me from the guilt of bloodshed, O God, the God of my salvation, and my tongue shall sing aloud of your righteousness. O Lord, open my lips, and my mouth shall show forth your praise. For you do not desire sacrifice, or else I would give it. You do not delight in burnt offering. The sacrifices of God are a broken spirit, a broken and contrite heart. These, O God, you will not despise. Do good in your good pleasure to Zion. Build the walls of Jerusalem. Then you shall be pleased with the sacrifices of righteousness, with burnt offering and whole burnt offering. Then they shall offer bulls on your altar. Psalms, chapter 52. Why do you boast in evil, O mighty man? The goodness of God endures continually. Your tongue devises destruction like a sharp razor working deceitfully. You love evil more than good, lying rather than speaking righteousness. You love all devouring words, you deceitful tongue. God shall likewise destroy you forever. He shall take you away and pluck you out of your dwelling place and uproot you from the land of the living. The righteous also shall see and fear and shall laugh at him, saying, "Here is the man who did not make God his strength, but trusted in the abundance of his riches, and strengthened himself in his wickedness." But I am like a green olive tree in the house of God. I trust in the mercy of God forever and ever. I will praise you forever because you have done it, and in the presence of your saints, I will wait on your name, for it is good.
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I'm Bob Lapine from Mornings on Family Radio. 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

Deuteronomy 31, verse 8. It is the Lord who goes before you. He will be with you. He will not leave you or forsake you. 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
1: This is John MacArthur. Join me for today's Portraits of Grace. How do you think God treats your sin? Do you think that because you're a believer, he sometimes might coddle you or look the other way? Don't believe it. He's chastening you, just like he always has in some ways, because he knows that judgment begins with the household of God. But as severe as his discipline may be, it's always his goal to produce greater righteousness and godly integrity in you. You see, adversity of any kind, even chastening for sin, is the rich soil that integrity needs to draw its nourishment and strength so that it can grow in your life. Are you currently experiencing trials that are especially challenging? You may not yet understand what God is accomplishing through that suffering, and it might be chastening. But it'll make you into a portrait of grace if you pray for the wisdom to understand his will and the faith to trust him.
2: 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I'm Bob Lapine from Mornings on Family Radio. 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

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And it was really, really hard on my heart. And I just felt God was telling me to lay it down, to give it to Him, and that He would take care of us.

0: He used his word to reassure us in Isaiah when he says, "My thoughts are not your thoughts, nor your ways my ways." His ways are higher, he says. And I felt peace in that, knowing that God is in control and that we can trust his ways, that they're better, even when we don't understand it or can't see it at the time. Be still. I just laid down my heartache at his feet, and he was there to pick me back up, to lift me up.
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1: Romans 10:17 says, "Faith comes by hearing, and hearing by the word of God." Take just a moment now. 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
2: Psalms, chapter 49. Hear this, all peoples. Give ear, all inhabitants of the world, both low and high, rich and poor together. My mouth shall speak wisdom, and the meditation of my heart shall give understanding. I will incline my ear to a proverb. I will disclose my dark saying on the harp. Why should I fear in the days of evil, when the iniquity at my heels surrounds me? Those who trust in their wealth and boast in the multitude of their riches, none of them can by any means redeem his brother, nor give to God a ransom for him. For the redemption of their souls is costly, and it shall cease forever, that he should continue to live eternally and not see the pit. For he sees wise men die, likewise the fool and the senseless person perish, and leave their wealth to others. Their inner thought is that their houses will last forever, their dwelling places to all generations. They call their lands after their own names. Nevertheless, man, though in honor, does not remain. He is like the beasts that perish. This is the way of those who are foolish, and of their posterity who approve their sayings. Like sheep, they are laid in the grave. Death shall feed on them. The upright shall have dominion over them in the morning, and their beauty shall be consumed in the grave, far from their dwelling. But God will redeem my soul from the power of the grave, for he shall receive me. Do not be afraid when one becomes rich, when the glory of his house is increased. For when he dies, he shall carry nothing away. His glory shall not descend after him. Though while he lives, he blesses himself, for men will praise you when you do well for yourself. He shall go to the generation of his fathers. They shall never see light. A man who is in honor, yet does not understand, is like the beasts that perish. Psalms, chapter 50. The Mighty One, God, the Lord, has spoken and called the earth from the rising of the sun to its going down. Out of Zion, the perfection of beauty, God will shine forth. Our God shall come and shall not keep silent. A fire shall devour before him, and it shall be very tempestuous all around him. He shall call to the heavens from above and to the earth that he may judge his people. Gather my saints together to me, those who have made a covenant with me by sacrifice. Let the heavens declare his righteousness, for God himself is judge. Hear, O my people, and I will speak. O Israel, and I will testify against you. I am God, your God. I will not rebuke you for your sacrifices or your burnt offerings, which are continually before me. I will not take a bull from your house, nor goats out of your folds. For every beast of the forest is mine, and the cattle on a thousand hills. I know all the birds of the mountains, and the wild beasts of the field are mine. If I were hungry, I would not tell you, for the world is mine and all its fullness. Will I eat the flesh of bulls or drink the blood of goats? Offer to God thanksgiving and pay your vows to the Most High. Call upon me in the day of trouble. I will deliver you, and you shall glorify me. But to the wicked, God says, what right have you to declare my statutes or take my covenant in your mouth? seeing you hate instruction and cast my words behind you. When you saw a thief, you consented with him, and have been a partaker with adulterers. You give your mouth to evil, and your tongue frames deceit. You sit and speak against your brother. You slander your own mother's son. These things you have done, and I kept silent. You thought that I was altogether like you, but I will rebuke you and set them in order before your eyes. Now consider this, you who forget God, lest I tear you in pieces and there be none to deliver. Whoever offers praise glorifies me, and to him who orders his conduct aright, I will show the salvation of God. Psalms, chapter 51. Have mercy upon me, O God, according to your loving kindness, according to the multitude of your tender mercies. Blot out my transgressions. Wash me thoroughly from my iniquity, and cleanse me from my sin. For I acknowledge my transgressions, and my sin is always before me. Against you, you only have I sinned and done this evil in your sight, that you may be found just when you speak and blameless when you judge. Behold, I was brought forth in iniquity, and in sin my mother conceived me. Behold, you desire truth in the inward parts, and in the hidden part you will make me to know wisdom. Purge me with hyssop, and I shall be clean. Wash me, and I shall be whiter than snow. Make me hear joy and gladness, that the bones you have broken may rejoice. Hide your face from my sins, and blot out all my iniquities. Create in me a clean heart, O God, and renew a steadfast spirit within me. Do not cast me away from your presence, and do not take your Holy Spirit from me. Restore to me the joy of your salvation, and uphold me by your generous spirit. Then I will teach transgressors your ways, and sinners shall be converted to you. Deliver me from the guilt of bloodshed, O God, the God of my salvation, and my tongue shall sing aloud of your righteousness. O Lord, open my lips, and my mouth shall show forth your praise. For you do not desire sacrifice, or else I would give it. You do not delight in burnt offering. The sacrifices of God are a broken spirit, a broken and contrite heart. These, O God, you will not despise. Do good in your good pleasure to Zion. Build the walls of Jerusalem. Then you shall be pleased with the sacrifices of righteousness, with burnt offering and whole burnt offering. Then they shall offer bulls on your altar. Psalms, chapter 52. Why do you boast in evil, O mighty man? The goodness of God endures continually. Your tongue devises destruction like a sharp razor working deceitfully. You love evil more than good, lying rather than speaking righteousness. You love all devouring words, you deceitful tongue. God shall likewise and uproot you from the land of the living. The righteous also shall see and fear, and shall laugh at him, saying, "Here is the man who did not make God his strength, but trusted in the abundance of his riches, and strengthened himself in his wickedness." But I am like a green olive tree in the house of God. I trust in the mercy of God forever and ever. I will praise you forever because you have done it, and in the presence of your saints, I will wait on your name, for it is good.
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Psalm 145, verses 8 and 9. The Lord is gracious and full of compassion, slow to anger, and great in mercy. The Lord is good to all, and His tender mercies are over all His works.

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Philippians chapter 1, verse 18. What then? 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And in that I rejoice. 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

Psalm 9, verses 9 and 10. The Lord is a stronghold for the oppressed, a stronghold in times of trouble. And those who know your name put their trust in you. For you, O Lord, have not forsaken those who seek you.

Are not two sparrows sold for a copper coin? And not one of them falls to the ground apart from your Father's will. But the very hairs on your head are numbered. Do not fear, therefore. You are of more value than many sparrows. Family.

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I'm Bob Lapine from Mornings on Family Radio. We're going to explore that statement this week and see what it means for Jesus to be our way, our truth, and our life. 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

Bible tells us that God, in his mercy, takes our sin, and he doesn't just forgive it. He puts it as far as the east is from the west. He puts it behind his back. He remembers it no more. Think about that. The omniscient God, who knows everything, chooses to remember our sin no more. If you are in Christ, there is no condemnation. Your sins are forgiven thanks to his great mercy.

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1: 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Oh, come, let us worship and bow down. Let us kneel before the Lord our Maker, for He is our God, and we are the people of His pasture and the sheep of His hand. Today, if ye will hear His voice, harden not your heart, as in the provocation, and as in the day of temptation in the wilderness. 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

Welcome, friend. I'm George Grant, and it's the Lord's Day on Family Radio. The Lord gathers His people. Even if you're listening alone, you're not worshiping alone. Across cities and countries, Christ is building one church. And today, by word and spirit, He draws you into that communion. Let that steady you. You belong. Ephesians 2 says, "Now therefore, you are no longer strangers and foreigners, but fellow citizens with the saints and members of the household of God, in whom you also are being built together for a dwelling place of God in the Spirit."

0: 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Then they will know that I am the Lord.
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Good morning and welcome. This is Pastor George Grant on Family Radio, and it's the Lord's Day. Some of us live as if God is disappointed in us, but the gospel says something stronger. In Christ, there is no condemnation. That doesn't make sin small, it makes grace bigger. Let worship be your return to that freedom today. There is now no condemnation, Romans 8 says, to those who are in Christ Jesus, for the law of the Spirit of life in Christ Jesus has made me free.

Psalm 145, verses 5 through 7. On the glorious splendor of your majesty, deeds, and I will declare your greatness. They shall pour forth the fame of your abundant goodness, and shall sing aloud of

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1: Romans 10:17 says, "Faith comes by hearing, and hearing by the word of God." Take just a moment now. 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
2: Psalms, chapter 49. Hear this, all peoples. Give ear, all inhabitants of the world, both low and high, rich and poor together. My mouth shall speak wisdom, and the meditation of my heart shall give understanding. I will incline my ear to a proverb. I will disclose my dark saying on the harp. Why should I fear in the days of evil, when the iniquity at my heels surrounds me? Those who trust in their wealth and boast in the multitude of their riches, none of them can by any means redeem his brother, nor give to God a ransom for him. For the redemption of their souls is costly, and it shall cease forever, that he should continue to live eternally and not see the pit. For he sees wise men die, likewise the fool and the senseless person perish, and leave their wealth to others. Their inner thought is that their houses will last forever, their dwelling places to all generations. They call their lands after their own names. Nevertheless, man, though in honor, does not remain. He is like the beasts that perish. This is the way of those who are foolish, and of their posterity who approve their sayings. Like sheep, they are laid in the grave. Death shall feed on them. The upright shall have dominion over them in the morning, and their beauty shall be consumed in the grave, far from their dwelling. But God will redeem my soul from the power of the grave, for he shall receive me. Do not be afraid when one becomes rich, when the glory of his house is increased. For when he dies, he shall carry nothing away. His glory shall not descend after him. Though while he lives, he blesses himself, for men will praise you when you do well for yourself. He shall go to the generation of his fathers. They shall never see light. A man who is in honor, yet does not understand, is like the beasts that perish. Psalms, chapter 50. The Mighty One, God, the Lord, has spoken and called the earth from the rising of the sun to its going down. Out of Zion, the perfection of beauty, God will shine forth. Our God shall come and shall not keep silent. A fire shall devour before him, and it shall be very tempestuous all around him. He shall call to the heavens from above and to the earth that he may judge his people. Gather my saints together to me, those who have made a covenant with me by sacrifice. Let the heavens declare his righteousness, for God himself is judge. Hear, O my people, and I will speak. O Israel, and I will testify against you. I am God, your God. I will not rebuke you for your sacrifices or your burnt offerings, which are continually before me. I will not take a bull from your house, nor goats out of your folds. For every beast of the forest is mine, and the cattle on 1,000 hills. I know all the birds of the mountains, and the wild beasts of the field are mine. If I were hungry, I would not tell you, for the world is mine and all its fullness. Will I eat the flesh of bulls or drink the blood of goats? Offer to God thanksgiving and pay your vows to the Most High. Call upon me in the day of trouble. I will deliver you, and you shall glorify me. But to the wicked, God says, what right have you to declare my statutes or take my covenant in your mouth, seeing you hate instruction and cast my words behind you? When you saw a thief, you consented with him, and have been a partaker with adulterers. You give your mouth to evil, and your tongue frames deceit. You sit and speak against your brother. You slander your own mother's son. These things you have done, and I kept silent. You thought that I was altogether like you, but I will rebuke you and set them in order before your eyes. Now consider this, you who forget God, lest I tear you in pieces and there be none to deliver. Whoever offers praise glorifies me, and to him who orders his conduct aright, I will show the salvation of God. Psalms, chapter 51. Have mercy upon me, O God, according to your loving kindness, according to the multitude of your tender mercies. Blot out my transgressions. Wash me thoroughly from my iniquity and cleanse me from my sin. For I acknowledge my transgressions, and my sin is always before me. Against you, you only have I sinned and done this evil in your sight, that you may be found just when you speak and blameless when you judge. Behold, I was brought forth in iniquity, and in sin my mother conceived me. Behold, you desire truth in the inward parts, and in the hidden part you will make me to know wisdom. Purge me with hyssop, and I shall be clean. Wash me, and I shall be whiter than snow. Make me hear joy and gladness, that the bones you have broken may rejoice. Hide your face from my sins, and blot out all my iniquities. Create in me a clean heart, O God, and renew a steadfast spirit within me. Do not cast me away from your presence, and do not take your Holy Spirit from me. Restore to me the joy of your salvation, and uphold me by your generous spirit. Then I will teach transgressors your ways, and sinners shall be converted to you. Deliver me from the guilt of bloodshed, O God, the God of my salvation, and my tongue shall sing aloud of your righteousness. O Lord, open my lips, and my mouth shall show forth your praise. For you do not desire sacrifice, or else I would give it. You do not delight in burnt offering. The sacrifices of God are a broken spirit, a broken and contrite heart. These, O God, you will not despise. Do good in your good pleasure to Zion. Build the walls of Jerusalem. Then you shall be pleased with the sacrifices of righteousness, with burnt offering and whole burnt offering. Then they shall offer bulls on your altar. Psalms, chapter 52. Why do you boast in evil, O mighty man? The goodness of God endures continually. Your tongue devises destruction like a sharp razor working deceitfully. You love evil more than good, lying rather than speaking righteousness. You love all devouring words, you deceitful tongue. God shall likewise destroy you forever. He shall take you away and pluck you out of your dwelling place and uproot you from the land of the living. The righteous also shall see and fear and shall laugh at him, saying, "Here is the man who did not make God his strength, but trusted in the abundance of his riches and strengthened himself in his wickedness." But I am like a green olive tree in the house of God. I trust in the mercy of God forever and ever. I will praise you forever because you have done it, and in the presence of your saints, I will wait on your name, for it is good.
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4: Hello, friend. Pastor George Grant here, welcoming you to the Lord's Day on Family Radio. Worship is where we remember that God is not only creator, but keeper. The same Lord who made the heavens also holds your life together. You're not held by luck. You're not held by your own strength. You're held by Christ. So breathe. Let worship be your confession that He is enough. For by Him all things were created, and He is before all things, and in Him all things consist. Colossians chapter 1.

Psalm 9, verses 1 and 2. I will give thanks to the Lord with my whole heart. I will recount all of your wonderful deeds. I will be glad and exult in you.

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I'm Pastor George Grant, and it's the Lord's Day on Family Radio. 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Food, work, beauty, friendship, the ordinary moments. Worship trains our senses. It teaches us to see gifts as gifts and the giver as worthy. 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

Psalm chapter 96, verses 1 through 3. Oh, sing unto the Lord a new song. Sing unto the Lord, all the earth. Sing unto the Lord, bless his name. Shew forth his salvation from day to day.

For by grace you have been saved through faith, and that not of yourselves. It is the gift of God, not of works, lest anyone should boast. 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
1: Good morning. Pastor George Grant here. Welcome to the Lord's Day on Family Radio. There's something holy about beginning again. Not because you finally figured it out, but because God is faithful to meet you again. His mercies are not leftovers, they're new. So if yesterday was a mess, don't despair. Let today's worship be a clean window for light to stream in. Lamentations 3 declares, through the Lord's mercies, we are not consumed, because his compassions fail not. They are new every morning. Great is your faithfulness.
2: A good Lord's Day morning, my friend. This is Craig Holsabus welcoming you to Family Radio's Sunday Morning Echoes. It's a time of teaching and study in the Word of God. And our speaker this morning is pastor, teacher, Dr. Kevin DeYoung, pastor at the Christ Covenant Church in Matthews, North Carolina. This morning he'll be speaking on the righteousness of God. The righteousness of God. And his text is drawn from Romans chapter 1, verse 17. It's a joy now to share the teaching ministry of pastor, teacher, Dr. Kevin DeYoung.
3: Text this morning is Romans chapter 1, verse 17. I promise we will not normally take only one verse. You're panicking just a bit. There are 433 verses in Romans. So one sermon for one verse would be a little extreme. I think, Lord willing, the next sermon will have two or three verses. We will move ahead. But there are certain verses which do need a sermon by themselves, and I can't promise, but some verses later in the book may need more than one sermon themselves. And this is such a magnificent verse. Let me begin reading at verse 16. For I am not ashamed of the gospel, for it is the power of God for salvation to everyone who believes, to the Jew first and also to the Greek. For in it, that is in the gospel, the righteousness of God is revealed from faith for faith. As it is written, the righteous shall live by faith. We saw last week that word for, gar, in the Greek, and you will become acquainted with that word throughout this series, translated for, F-O-R, at the beginning of verse 16, connects these two verses with the previous verse 15, where Paul said he was eager to preach the gospel to you also who are in Rome. And so verses 16 and 17 provide reasons. Why is Paul set apart for the gospel of God? Why is he so eager to preach this gospel? He gives reasons. We saw last week in verse 16 several reasons. What's so good about the gospel? Number one, it's the power of God. Number two, it is the power of God unto salvation. Number three, this salvation is for everyone who believes. And number four, this salvation is first for the Jews, but it doesn't stop there. It is also for the Greeks, for the Gentiles. That was last week's sermon. Now this week, verse 17, in one sense, we could look at this as a continuation of those reasons. We could say here that this is the fifth and ultimate reason why Paul was eager to preach the gospel. Not only those other four reasons, but also because in the gospel, the righteousness of God is revealed from faith to faith. And that would be absolutely true. He is stating a reason why the gospel is so good. But I want to look at verse 17, not so much as answering the why question, which it does, but rather the how question. I hope you had ears to hear, and I hope this poor preacher made it explicit enough last week to understand why the gospel is the power of God unto salvation. And yet here in verse 17, we have that truth made explicit, because just verse 16 by itself might leave you asking the question, well, that sounds very good, but how does it work? How does the gospel save us? And so you put verse 16 together with verse 17. Not only are they connected to verse 15, but they provide, and you see there, this is given its own section. Those headings are not inspired, but it's wise here because these two verses give us the theme for the rest of this book. And we're going to come back to these same sorts of ideas with different angles and different nuance and more detail, but it's introducing to us the great theme of the book of Romans, the gospel. And here in verse 17, we have what may be, without exaggeration, the most important verse for your life. Now, if I say with some other verses that they're also the most important verse, you understand that there are a lot of most important verses. What did the comedian Brian Regan say about growing up? And he wanted the snow cone. Grape was favorite, but cherry was also favorite. Well, there are also many other favorites here. This sermon is about how the gospel saves people. And let's make it even more direct. How the gospel can save you. Because some of you likely are not saved. You may know that. You may be here. Perhaps no one sitting next to you knows that, but you know that deep in your heart. Or, even more likely, you have some background in church and you're here, but you really haven't understood the gospel before. And if someone were to give you that famous evangelism explosion question, if you appeared before God tonight in heaven and said, and he asked you, why should I let you in my heaven? Some of you might begin by talking about things you have done. I'm a good person. My parents brought me to church. I went to a Christian school. I memorized the Bible. And you might offer to God something of your own righteousness. So some people in this room likely are not yet saved by the gospel, and the many of you that are, it always does us well to understand what it is that has happened to us. That's one of the things that a book like Romans does, and why theology is not a waste, because even if something happened to you and you're saved, part of what God does with good teaching and preaching, I hope, is to make sense of what you didn't even know had happened to you and how it all worked. Here's how the gospel saves you. Verse 17. In it, that is the gospel, the righteousness of God. Now, parentheses, that phrase, that's what most of the sermon's going to be about, and we'll come back to that in just a moment. But I want you to go to the other word. The righteousness of God is revealed. So in the gospel, this thing we'll come back to, the righteousness of God is revealed. The Greek word is apokalupto. You can hear our English word apocalypse. It's the same root word used for the title of the last book of the Bible, the apocalypse, the revelation. In the proclamation of the gospel, something is revealed. Something is made manifest. Something is uncovered. Something is brought to light. If your kids or grandkids ever come in with breathless excitement, Mom, Dad, Grandma, Papa, come, I have to show you something. I have to show you something. And they got something behind their back, or they have a blanket over some Lego creation they've made or some Play-Doh disaster in the carpet. And there it is. Don't eat it. Smells good. It's not gluten-free. I didn't have to eat it to learn that, but it's not. And they have a blanket and they say, look, and they pull that away. Something is uncovered. It's an apocalypse from your children. It's a revelation. We are inundated with breaking news. Used to be that was a big deal. Now there's always breaking news, and they have to just indicate with greater and more pizzazz and flashes and scrawls. Everything is urgent breaking news. Well, this actually is a big reveal at the end of those makeover shows. And now you get to see, as you walk into your house, and it has shiplap as far as the eye can see. And it's an open concept and all the rest. And it's probably vintage farm, even though none of us want to live on a farm. We just want to pretend like we do. There's the reveal. You can see it. That's what the gospel is for us. That these things were not already present. We've already seen in verse 2, which he promised beforehand through his prophets in the Holy Scriptures. So the gospel of God has been promised. There are going to be quotations upon quotations from the Old Testament. So this gospel is absolutely in the Old Testament. But now, with the coming of the Son of God and the proclamation of this apostolic gospel, the light switch has fully come on. Remember that line so good from B.B. Warfield. The Old Testament is a room richly furnished but dimly lit. Richly furnished. It has all of the best appliances. It has all the nicest upholstery. It has it all there. It's the same stuff. It's richly furnished. It's there in the Old Testament, but the room is dimly lit. You had to feel your way around, and you weren't quite sure always what you were seeing and looking at. And now, with the death and resurrection of Christ, that dimly lit, well-furnished room has had the light flipped on, so that in the gospel of Jesus Christ, now there is a grand unveiling. And what has been revealed in it? The righteousness of God has been revealed. That's what we see under the blanket. There it is. Pull the doors away. The great reveal. The righteousness of God. This is probably the most contested, disputed phrase in all of Romans. The first word of verse 17, now in English it has four, because Greek word order and English word order can be different. The first word in Greek is actually the word righteousness. Dikaiosune, that's righteousness. Theou, you can hear our word theology, that's the word for God. It's another one of those of words. A genitive is the Greek case. The righteousness of God. There are whole books written about what this one phrase, these two words together, mean. This may be the most important phrase in Romans, and the group of words represent one of the most important concepts in the entire New Testament. This word grouping, which in Greek has the word, the front of it is dikai. So the word dikaios in Greek is righteous. That occurs 79 times in the New Testament. Dikaio, that's the verb to justify, which will become very important in the chapters ahead. That occurs 39 times. Now right there you can hear our word justify. It's the same Greek root as the English word righteousness. To justify is to righteousify someone, how they become righteous. The word dikaioma, righteous requirement, occurs 10 times. Dikaiokrisia, a righteous judgment, one time. Dikaios, upright, 5 times. Dikaiosis, justification, occurs 2 times. And then most of all is this word, 92 times in the New Testament. We have this word, dikaiosune, more than 30 of them in Romans. And this phrase together, dikaiosune theou, occurs 8 times in the book of Romans. Chapter 1, verse 17, 3, verse 5, 321, 322, 325, 326, and then twice in chapter 10, verse 3. There's no exam. You don't have to write them down. We'll look at them real quickly in just a moment. And then the other occasion in the New Testament is 2 Corinthians 5:21. So what do you do when you come to a phrase like this? We may all think we know righteousness of God. But once you stop to noodle on it, you go, okay, well, what is this? Is this the righteousness of God, namely that God has? Is it the righteousness that describes what God does? Is it the righteousness of God, meaning that God is the source of it and he gives it to us? There are three main ways that this phrase has been understood. We can think of righteousness of God, here's the three main ways: as an attribute, an activity, or an acquisition. I had to stretch a little bit for the third. As something acquired. To put the question another way, here's what we're asking. Is the righteousness of God in verse 17 mainly, and I underline mainly because I'm going to argue there's a way in which it can capture all three of these, but mainly a statement about who God is, what God does, or what God gives? Is verse 17 mainly a statement, the righteousness of God, about who he is, what he does, or what he gives? So let's look at each of those. And if you're guessing that the third one is going to be the right answer, that is what I'm going to argue. Number one, attribute. So God is righteous. That's one of his attributes. That's a characteristic. That's certainly true. And some have argued that that's the meaning of the phrase here in verse 17. It's a reference then to God's unswerving commitment to do what is right. Some in the last few decades have argued in particular that the phrase refers to God's faithfulness, especially to his covenant. That the gospel reveals that God is a covenant-keeping God and he blesses the righteous and he curses the unrighteous. That the phrase then points mainly to God's personal integrity, his uprightness, how he is true to his own character and true to his own promises. So in this understanding, the phrase righteousness of God would indicate possession. So that of there means it's God's own righteousness. So what is revealed in the gospel on this understanding is that God is true to himself. He keeps his promises. He is a righteous God. Now, the best argument for this understanding comes from chapter 3, verse 5. Just turn the page. This is the next instance of this phrase, dikaiosune theou. Chapter 3, verse 5, but if our unrighteousness serves to show the righteousness of God, what shall we say? That God is unrighteous to inflict wrath on us? So there in chapter 3, verse 5, it does seem in that occasion to be speaking mainly about God's righteous character, showing his veracity, his integrity, that he is a God who always does what is right. So that's one way. Righteousness of God is this mainly, the gospel reveals, he's a God who does what is right. A second way of understanding, not attribute, but activity, meaning it's a reference to God's righteous activity in the world. So on this understanding, they would say, well, that first one is a little too abstract, that God has this abstract quality called righteousness. No, this is really about his dynamic intervention into the world whereby God does what is righteous. Luther initially took this phrase to refer to God's active righteousness whereby God punishes unrighteous sinners. Now, we'll see at the very end, Luther came to reject this understanding. And a more plausible reading would see that the righteousness of God, if it's an activity, is not to condemn, but rather a reference to his saving activity. So it could be the gospel unveils God's saving activity, what he does in the world to save sinners. The best argument for this interpretation comes by connecting it with verse 18. Did you notice verse 16, we have the power of God. Verse 17, the righteousness of God. And verse 18, the wrath of God. And 17 and 18 both have this word revealed. So 18, the wrath of God is revealed. And that revelation is the outpouring of God's wrath in the world. So there in verse 18, it does seem to be a reference to what God is doing. So might it be then that verse 17, the revelation of his righteousness, refers to his righteous activity to save his people in the world? Now there's a third way, and that is to see dikaiosune theou as an acquisition. That is something acquired, not mainly about who God is, though that's all true, nor mainly God doing something, though we know that the gospel is accomplished and was accomplished through Christ's death on the cross. But rather, the righteousness of God refers to the gift of God's righteousness. So God here, not possession of his own righteousness revealed, but rather God as the source of a righteousness that is then given to us. Now, I don't think we have to fully reject the first two views. We can certainly say the gospel does show that God is true to himself, and it shows us how he carries out his plan of salvation. But I want to argue the main meaning of this phrase in verse 17 is the righteousness that God gives to us through faith. Now, why do I say that? Because of how it's used in the rest of the book. So turn again to chapter 3. So I said the next instance is in verse 5 of chapter 3, and then it's used several times in the rest of chapter 3, verse 21. And notice how all these occasions are connected to faith. 3:21, the righteousness of God has been manifested apart from the law. 22, the righteousness of God through faith. So there's a connection here. The righteousness of God either is something from the law or something through faith. Verse 25, whom God put forward as a propitiation by his blood to be received by faith. This was to show God's righteousness. And again, verse 26, it was to show his righteousness at the present time so that he might be the just and the justifier, the one who has faith in Jesus. In each of those instances, there's a connection. The righteousness of God, the dikaiosune theou, is something that is given to us through the instrumentality of faith. You can turn over and look at chapter 4. It doesn't use the exact same phrase, but you can look at verse 3. Abraham believed God, it was counted to him as righteousness. Verse 5, the one who does not work but believes in him who justifies the ungodly, his faith is counted as righteousness. We see the same thing in verse 6, verse 9, verse 11, that faith is the means by which this righteousness is counted or credited to our account. And then the clearest argument, if you turn over to chapter 10, verse 3. Remember I said this phrase occurs 8 times. 1:17, 3:5, 21:22, 25:26, and then it occurs twice here in Romans 10, verse 3. Look at the context, because this is the clearest parallel to 1:17. For being ignorant of the righteousness of God and seeking to establish their own, they did not submit to God's righteousness. So two times in this verse, we have dikaiosune theou. And notice the contrast. They were ignorant of the righteousness of God, and they sought to establish their own. So contrast, there is a righteousness we try to establish on our own, and then there is the righteousness of God. You see how this doesn't work as well to think we're merely talking about God's faithfulness to himself or even God's activity, but we're comparing a righteousness that comes from God and a righteousness that comes from man, or supposedly does. And there's confirmation that this is the right way to understand the phrase from the last instance of this phrase in the New Testament, 2 Corinthians 5:21. God made him who knew no sin to be sin for us so that in him we might become. So notice the language of something that we have become, the dikaiosune theou. We have become the righteousness of God. So this clearly in 2 Corinthians uses that phrase as something acquired, something given to us. Similarly in Philippians 3:9, Paul says, not having a righteousness of my own that comes from the law, but that which comes through faith in Christ, the dikaiosune theou, the righteousness from God that depends on faith. There's another confirmation that we see there. It's not the exact phrase, but it's translated similarly, the righteousness from God. You have a righteousness from the law. You have a righteousness from God. The righteousness from the law will never save you. The righteousness from God through faith is the only way for sinners to be saved. Now go back to 1:17 and try to bring this together. As I said, it's not that all three elements aren't present in some sense. The phrase may include the other aspects, but what it means is the righteousness that comes from God. So there's an order of the meaning. There may be other significance that's implied. So you can rightly say, certainly God is righteous. He is true to himself. And you can say that the gospel is accomplished through his saving activity in the world. And so to say that those ideas might be included is one thing. To argue that that's what the definition is another. So the explicit meaning in 1:17 of righteousness of God is God's righteous character given to us by faith. Think again of verse 17. We cannot be talking, first of all, about God's judgment upon sinners in verse 17, because it says this comes to us by faith. Well, the judgment of God on sinners is not manifested by faith. That doesn't make sense. Nor can we say we are strictly talking about the righteous character of God, because we wouldn't want to say that God's attribute of righteousness is somehow made manifest only when we believe, as if God's not righteous when we don't believe. So the connection to faith means that can't be mainly what we are talking about, nor strictly that we are talking, first of all, about his activity. We would not want to say that God's action in the world is dependent upon our faith, and that he only saved and only acted in the world upon our belief. No, what we are talking strictly about in verse 17, as first importance, is what God gives to sinners according to faith. And notice, we'll have much more to say about this, Lord willing, when we get to chapter 3. But we are not talking about God making us morally righteous by an inward transformation, but rather God conferring upon us the status of righteousness. Not that God in the gospel then makes us to be righteous people. So then God says, well, look at them. They're such good, obedient people. I ought to save them. No, the righteousness of God that is revealed is not ours by works, but is ours by faith. The righteousness of God is that gift that is acquired, God's own righteous character that is then given to us as our status when we believe. Now, to finish out the rest of the verse, what is meant by the next phrase, from faith, for faith? There's two different prepositions. See, this is why you go to school. This is why you pay attention in your English class so you can understand your Bible. Ek, That's the preposition translated here, out or out of. Pisteos, faith, eis, piston. So out of faith for faith. The ESV translation is perfectly legitimate, from faith for faith. Now, it's not entirely clear what that means, and it's one of the principles of the ESV translation to try to carry over some of the ambiguities in the Greek. So if you're reading and you say, well, some of the other translations, I have a more dynamic translation, and it's a little easier to understand. Well, that's intentional, because ESV says, well, if there's ambiguity in the Greek, we ought to pass it on into the English so that hopefully you have a good pastor and preacher who can try to explain it and you can read the commentaries and understand it. So this is one of those occasions. It's not entirely clear by the Greek itself what is meant. I mean, it sounds nice. It sounds very poetic. It sort of rolls off your tongue. But when you think about it, what does it mean to say the righteousness of God is revealed from faith for faith? Faith. What is it about faith? Well, there are at least two different ways to understand this. One is to think that faith to faith, ek faith, eis faith. The ESV has is from faith for faith, or you could say from faith to faith. One understanding is to think that this indicates a movement. Like if you said from sea to shining sea, you mean from one body of water to another. From shore to shore, you mean from point A, that shore, to point B, that other shore. So it could be that faith to faith is indicating some kind of movement from one kind of faith to another kind of faith. Well, what might that mean? People have offered many suggestions, from beginning faith to stronger faith, from faith in the law to faith in the gospel, from faith in the preacher as he preaches to faith in the hearer as he hears, from the faith of the Jews to the faith of the Gentiles. There's many different suggestions as what this movement might be. The lack of agreement on what this movement, what kind of faith to another kind of faith entails, ought to make us cautious against loading too much on this interpretation. Here's another rule of thumb in how to interpret the Bible. It's usually better to choose the interpretation that adds less to the text rather than more. Now, that may sound counterintuitive, because we all love our Bible studies and we love getting in there and want to see as many important differences as not, but that's not how human language often works. If I said to my wife on Valentine's Day, I will love you forever, our love will endure from age to age. I didn't say that, but I'm saying it now, honey, wherever you are. And someone were to exegete that. So he says, first, your love will endure forever, and then from age to age. So clearly these are two different things. And he's thinking age. He's thinking about the age at which they were married and then the age at which they are now. Or he may mean from one decade to another decade. Or he means this age of this present earthly life to that heavenly age to come. Or he's thinking about a love that transcends all time and space and has existed in God's chosen past, predestined and all. Don't give me too much credit. Forever, age to age, you're saying the same thing. So not always, but often, if you come to this and you have an interpretation that adds less, it's often the better way to go. Or at least give the benefit of the doubt to the simplest explanation. Another interpretation is, don't land a lot of theological weight upon something that involves a fair amount of speculation. So what is the faith to the faith? Well, once you read, there's 12 different things it might mean, you're left saying, maybe we shouldn't put too much stock in that. So another way of interpreting this phrase, which I think is better, is that it is used simply for emphasis. Like 2 Corinthians 2:16 talks about the aroma of the gospel from life to life, and others from death to death. I think it's a poetic way of expressing emphasis. So the NIV translates this from first to last. Now that's less literal to what the Greek says, so I like the ESV, but it does give, I think, the proper sense in this case. That the righteousness of God is revealed in the gospel, and how is it revealed? From start to finish, it is revealed in one way, faith. This righteousness that comes from God is yours in only one way. There's not a different way in the Old Testament and then a separate way in the New Testament. Or there's going to be some other way once AI takes over years ahead. No, it will be just one way that the righteousness of God is yours. And that is by faith. I want you to look one more time at chapter 3, verse 22. Because there's something of a parallel here. It says, 3:22, the righteousness of God through faith in Jesus Christ for all who believe. John Murray, helpfully in his commentary, says, now why is that? That's strange. It seems redundant. The righteousness of God through faith for all who believe. Why both of those? You already said the righteousness of God comes through faith in Jesus Christ. It should be end of sentence. Why say through faith for all who believe? Why do you have to say faith essentially two times there? And he says, well, that's sort of like 1:17, from faith to faith. So you look at verse 22. Why does it have faith repeated? Because that's what the word all who believe is, just the same word. And he makes the argument, which I think is right, that in verse 22, it is to stress not only the righteousness that comes through faith, but that it comes to everyone who has faith. In other words, the righteousness of God not only comes through faith, but when there is faith, it always comes. Do you see the slight difference in meaning? Because it could be that Paul simply says, righteousness comes through faith. That's how it works. And whether that works for you, that's the main way, that's how it works. But then he says, for all who believe, to let us know not only that's not only the way righteousness comes, but it always comes when you have faith. You could put it like this: faith is the only way for righteousness, and it is without fail an effective way. The only way and always an effective way. Romans 1:17 is telling us there is a righteous status held out to all people, and it is only grabbed a hold of by one means, and that one means is only and always effective. That's how you acquire righteousness. Don't think that faith is any less concerned with righteousness than the law was. The law was also concerned with righteousness. But the argument of Romans will be over and over again, that law could not produce the righteousness. How do you acquire the righteousness you need? It comes only in this way. And it always comes effectively in this way, by faith. So it's fitting that Paul concludes his argument in verse 17 by quoting from Habakkuk 2:4. So we've already read it in the service. It's the Lord's answer to Habakkuk's complaint. The Lord says, the good news in the midst of all the bad news of the Babylonians is that yet there is a way to live. Habakkuk has said, we shall not die. And then God says, you're right, here's how you can live. You cannot keep the Babylonians from coming. You cannot keep the nation of Israel from being judged. But you can keep yourself and anyone who will listen to you from being guilty of the same things. How does that happen? Habakkuk receives the word from the Lord. It happens by faith. Do you see how God was calling Habakkuk and through him, the people of God, and not some abstract faith. This was not just, here's a statement of faith on the website and I can sign off and say, yep, that's what I believe. I'm a Christian. I understand what Luther believed and I agree with it. Habakkuk and the people of God were being asked to trust God in the midst of a world crumbling around them. Just like faith for you may mean you can't keep the Babylonians from coming. You may not be able to keep the cancer diagnosis away. You may not be able to keep from crumbling around you the lives of the people that you love. But there's a way to not be guilty of those things. There's a way yet to live in the life that really matters. God's life, eternal life. And that way is by faith. That's why it's quoted by Paul here in Romans 1, again in Galatians 3, and again in Hebrews 10. It is not just a word for Israelites that they would live according to the covenant, but it's a way for all peoples to be righteous through faith. As you're waiting for God's answer, and it seems like it is not coming, because that was Habakkuk's complaint, God answers to him and to us, and he says, here's how you can live a life and be certain that you will not be guilty before me. It is to live a life confident in my promises. Romans 1:17 cuts in both directions. It can be a word to rebuke us and a word to comfort us. I'll start with the rebuke. That's the minor key, but it's important to think about. Verse 17 stops us if we are self-assured.

the most, you know, vain. You're so vain, you probably think this song is about you. That person right there still would say, I'm not a perfect person. Everyone always says that. But no, you know what usually comes after that? You know what they're usually thinking? The person who says, well, I know I'm not perfect. What's going on in their head usually is, but I'm a little closer than most people I know. Or I trust that God grades on a curve. I know I'm not perfect, but what's in their heart is, God doesn't really expect perfect. He expects trying. He expects just doing my best, or he expects just not making a royal mess of my life. Or as long as I can stand before him and I can point to some people who did life worse, then I'll get in. The whole book of Romans is meant to disabuse you of that notion. There is no righteousness of your own that can get you past God's holy, righteous gaze. If you are confident in yourself, if you assume he grades on a curve, if you are counting on God taking people into heaven because they try, or because they were nice people or good neighbors, if you are coasting through life feeling like God owes you favors and that you really have nothing to be ashamed of before God, and that God actually has a lot of questions to answer before you. Now, if that's you, I hope you'll stick around for the next weeks and months, because there's going to be a lot of sermons for you, for people who think that they are not unrighteous. But I would be remiss if we ended the sermon that way, because this is the power of God unto salvation. This sermon is about how the gospel saves you. And while some of you may be wired to coast through life and think that God grades on a curve, there are certainly others of you wired just the opposite, and you wonder deep down, could anyone really love you? And you especially wonder if God could love you. And you are burnt out from the trying and the posturing. You feel beat up, cast down, laid low. You know all too well the devil's many accusations. And here comes, with great lightning and thunder, the power of God in the gospel, and wants to bring you, with all of the devil's accusations against your disobedience and your unrighteousness, and say, I have something to show you. I have something to show you. And pulls back the curtain. And the revelation of the gospel there is not your righteousness. Did not pull back that blanket and say, here's what I have to show you. You're better than you thought. It's not the revelation. To say, here, I have something to show you. You're going to have a hard time believing it, but I'm telling you, if you just believe it, it's yours. It's the righteousness of God. It's that which comes to you with the faith of an empty hand. All you have to do is hold out an empty hand and receive it and rest in it. The church father Chrysostom says about righteousness, quote, you do not achieve it by toiling in labors, but you receive it by a gift from above, contributing only one thing from your own store, believing. And I might say, I don't love the word contribute, but I get your meaning, Chrysostom. You don't bring anything. You don't toil after this. You have the faith of an empty hand to believe and receive the righteousness of God. In 1545, Martin Luther wrote a preface to a new edition of his Latin works. And in this preface, he recounted his famous tower experience, where he wrestled with the book of Romans in the Black Cloister Tower in Wittenberg. This is 1518, 1519. In writing at the end of his life about this event, Luther considered this ordeal to be his theological and his existential breakthrough. So let me end with Luther's famous account. And perhaps this is the experience of some of you in this room. I had indeed been captivated with an

0: extraordinary ardor for understanding Paul in the Epistle of the Romans. But up till then, it was not the cold blood about the heart, but a single word in chapter 1, in the righteousness of God, in it, the righteousness of God is revealed, that had stood in my way. You see how Luther read the phrase as an obstacle to salvation. He said, I hated that word, righteousness of God, which according to the use and custom of all the teachers, I had been taught to understand philosophically regarding the formal or active righteousness, as they called it, with which God is righteous and punishes the unrighteous. That's why I went into all that explanation of how to understand this, because there's been a long history of thought, and the Reformation is this breakthrough of what this phrase means. Though I lived as a monk without reproach, I felt that I was a sinner before God with an extremely disturbed conscience. That may be you in this room. I could not believe God was placated by my satisfaction. I did not love, yes, I hated the righteousness of God who punishes sinners. And secretly, if not blasphemously, certainly murmuring greatly, I was angry with God. I raged with a fierce and troubled conscience. I beat importunately upon Paul at that place, most ardently desiring to know what St. Paul wanted. You ever have that before? God, what do you want from me? You're righteous, I'm not. What am I supposed to do at last? By the mercy of God, meditating day and night, I gave heed to the context of the words, in the righteousness, in it, the righteousness of God is revealed, as it is written, he through faith is righteous shall live. I began to understand that the righteousness of God is that by which the righteous lives by a gift of God, namely by faith. And this is the meaning. The righteousness of God is revealed by the gospel, namely the passive righteousness with which merciful God justifies us by faith. Here I felt I was altogether born again and had entered paradise itself through open gates. There a totally other face of the entire scripture showed itself to me. Maybe that's the work God is doing in your heart right now. A totally different view of God in the scriptures. Luther says this, and I extolled my sweetest word with a love as great as the hatred with which I had before hated that word, the righteousness of God. Thus that place in Paul was for me truly the gate to paradise. May it be so for all of us.
1: 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His message was drawn from Romans chapter 1, verse 17, with a sermon that was entitled, The Righteousness of God. The message was delivered at his church, the Christ Covenant Church, in Matthews, North Carolina. Today morning at this time for another Sunday Morning Echoes. 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
1: Hear the word. Reading from Proverbs 3, verses 13 through 17. Happy is the man that findeth wisdom, and the man that getteth understanding. For the merchandise of it is better than merchandise of silver, and the gain thereof than fine gold. She is more precious than rubies, and all the things that canst desire are not to be compared unto her. Length of days is in her right hand, and in her left hand riches and honor. Her ways are ways of pleasantness, and all her paths are peace.
2: Welcome, beloved listener. I'm Pastor George Grant, and you're on Family Radio on this, the Lord's Day. The world disciples us all week. It teaches us what to fear, what to chase, what to celebrate. The Sunday is a counter-formation. It's the Lord re-teaching us what is real. His kingdom is not fragile. His word is not outdated. His mercy is not limited. So let him shape you today.

0: Luke chapter 15, 21 through 24.
1: Father, I have sinned against heaven and before you. I am no longer worthy to be called your son. But the father said to his servants, bring quickly the best robe and put it on him, and put a ring on his hand and shoes on his feet, and bring the fattened calf and kill it, and let us eat and celebrate. For this my son was dead and is alive again. He was lost and is found. 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

For God so loved the world that he gave his only begotten Son, that whoever believes in him should not perish, but have everlasting life. Family Radio.

Welcome in. This is Pastor George Grant, and it's the Lord's Day on Family Radio. The Lord's Day is a weekly reminder that grace comes first. God doesn't wait for you to clean up before he calls you close. He calls you close so he can cleanse, restore, and renew. Worship is not you proving yourself, it's you being recentered in the love of God in Christ Jesus. 1 John chapter 4 says, "In this the love of God was manifested toward us, that God has sent his only begotten Son into the world that we might live through him. In this is love. Not that we loved God, but that he loved us and sent his Son to be the propitiation for our sins."

0: Well, you know, my brother Dave was always one of those people who took the rough path. One day, I got a call from Dave, and Dave said, "Karen, you aren't going to believe it. It's like I finally get it about God." And in the background, blaring over the radio, was Mercy Me's song, "I Can Only Imagine."
1: I can

0: 2 weeks later, we were waiting for him to come to a football game, and he never showed up. We got word later that he had passed away and gone home to heaven, and I had the privilege of sharing with my parents, "Don't worry, Dave is with the Lord."
1: Therefore, if anyone is in Christ, he is a new creation. Old things have passed away. Behold, all things have become new.
2: I can only imagine.
0: Because God is faithful.

whatever gain I had, I counted as loss for the sake of Christ. Indeed, I count everything as loss because of the surpassing worth of knowing Christ Jesus, my Lord. For his sake, I've suffered the loss of all things and count them as rubbish in order that I may gain Christ and be found in him, not having a righteousness of my own, but that which comes through faith, that I may know Christ and the power of his resurrection.

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1: Good morning. Pastor George Grant here, welcoming you to the Lord's Day on Family Radio. As we worship today, remember the end of the story. God makes all things new. Not just souls, but the whole creation. That means the brokenness you see is not the final word. Jesus is. So let worship be your act of defiant hope in a world that desperately needs it. Revelation 21 says, I heard a loud voice from heaven saying, behold, the tabernacle of God is with men, and God will wipe away every tear from their eyes. Then he who sat on the throne said, behold, I make all things new.
2: People are always on the lookout for something new, something that will satisfy their natural longing. 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Welcome to the Bible Study Hour, a radio and internet broadcast with Dr. James Boyce, preparing you to think and act biblically. The Apostle Paul knew all about the world of his day and what was going on around him, and he pronounced pursuing the things of the world and seeking fulfillment as the height of folly. Listen now as Dr. Boyce exposes the myths of worldly satisfaction and points us to what God was doing and continues to do in the lives of people being transformed by the Holy Spirit. It was the greatest thing in the world of his day and ours.
3: We're studying Paul's second letter to the Corinthians, and our study brings us to chapter 2, verse 5, where we pick up somewhat in the midst of what Paul is talking about, and we're going to carry our study through to the end of chapter 3. On the surface, this is a section that seems to deal with very diverse things. You analyze it in terms of the type of material Paul presents, you find three different things. There's a section in which Paul refers to a disciplinary case that existed in the church in Corinth and which had been handled and to which he now responds. There's a personal section in which he begins to talk about his own ministry and reflects upon its nature and its effects. And then there's a theological section. It comes at the very end in which he contrasts the old covenant with the new covenant, much in favor of the new covenant, in which he ends up by speaking of the effect of the new covenant in the lives of people with whom God is working. I find, however, as I look at this section and reflect on these three things, that they're tied together in the sense that each of them in their own way describe what God is doing in the world. And because they speak of what God is doing in the world, they speak about the most important thing that is happening in the world today. We live in a very restless age. We live in a time when people are dissatisfied with what they have or have seen, in which they're looking about for something new and are therefore internally, if not externally, rushing about from place to place to see if they can't find something that will satisfy them, something that is really where it's at today. I'm reminded of our Lord speaking of the end times and saying that in the final days they would be doing that so far as an identity. There is an attempt by politicians and by the media and everything else to build that up as if this is really where the power is. But the power for change is not really in the political system. That is a valuable thing in its own way, like any other aspect of our life and work. But the place where changes really take place is in the lives of people, and that reflects itself in the political system rather than it being the other way around. But many people say, oh, no, The way to get something really to happen is to elect so-and-so or get something of that nature done. Some people think the place where it's at is in the entertainment world. They follow after somebody who is the singer of the moment or the band of the moment or the group of the moment. Now, the Apostle Paul was not one who was unaware of what was going on in the world. All you have to do is read his letters carefully and look at the imagery to be perfectly aware that he knew much about the social life of his day. He uses images from sports, for example. I don't have any doubt thinking that the Apostle Paul witnessed sports events in the Greek and Roman world, because he can use that imagery speaking about himself, describing himself as a runner and striving for the prize and not beating the air with no effect and such things. Paul knew all of this. But if you had said to the Apostle Paul, is that really the important thing in life? Is that really the area of life where one should pour one's interest and spend one's time and exhibit one's enthusiasm? Apostle Paul would have said without any question that to do that is the height of folly. Because what really matters, what matters now and what matters for eternity, is what God is doing in the world. In the lives of people who are being rescued from sin, being made alive to righteousness, and are being transformed from within by the power of God's Holy Spirit. Now that's what he talks about in this section. I think he talks about three aspects of it. I want you to look at these portions of chapter 2 and 3 in that way. One aspect is the forgiveness of sins and the case in which he embodies this great reality is the case of this man at Corinth who had been guilty of some great sin. For a long time in the history of the church, nobody ever questioned the identity of this particular individual, discussed in verses 5 through 11 of chapter 2. Obviously, people thought it's the character who is mentioned in the first letter, in the fifth chapter, where Paul gives instructions for church discipline. We read that earlier passage. This is the man who was guilty of incest, and Paul says it's not right that that should be allowed to continue in the church. There has to be discipline. You have to make clear that that conduct is incompatible with Christian profession. And apparently, the church had been lax in doing that. And so Paul was writing very strongly, insisting that they do it, saying that if that kind of spiritual discipline is not carried out in the church, well, he was going to have to come as an apostle and see that it was done. To relatively modern times, commentators on this second letter, when they came to chapter 2, assumed that the person being spoken of here is the same one, and that now the discipline has been effected, the effect of the discipline was achieved, the man had repented of his sin, and now Paul is saying, bring him back into the fellowship, welcome him, show the love that you have always had for him, demonstrated in the discipline as well as in other things. As I say, that has prevailed into relatively modern times, and yet, surprisingly enough, in our day, it's hard to find that view accepted by the majority of commentators. Their argument is something like this. They say that it's incompatible that Paul could speak in such strong language in the first letter, speaking of discipline as harshly as he does, and now in the second letter, change his tone completely and speak of showing love and restoring this man as openly as he does. Some of these modern interpreters of the book have dug back into antiquity and have found the one example in antiquity of somebody who thought not with the majority opinion, but in a way more or less compatible with the modern thought. This man was Tertullian. Tertullian also thought that this was something else, and he said that this offense that's dealt with in the second chapter must have been something much less, something far less serious than that matter of incest mentioned in the first letter, because according to Tertullian, it would be impossible for Paul to be as open as he was. And modern commentators have picked up on that. The problem with it, of course, is that Tertullian was biased by a wrong theology at this point. Tertullian had the idea, which unfortunately has been encapsulated in some Roman Catholic theology, that there are sins, and a number of them, which just cannot be forgiven, and incest is one of them. It followed from that, according to Tertullian, that if this man had been guilty of incest, as the man in the first letter apparently was, then Paul could not actually be speaking of a restoration here. The problem with it is that it is precisely people who are guilty of sins like that and other sins who need to hear the gospel, need to be restored, need to repent of sin, need to be brought into the fellowship of the church, assured of forgiveness, and all those things, and that certainly is what Paul is talking about. Philip Hughes, who has written a marvelous contemporary commentary on this, says, and I believe quite rightly, that there is no compelling reason whatsoever for not regarding the case in the second letter as the same case that we find in chapter one. And if that's the case, here we have an example of what discipline is really to do in the church. It's funny how weak we are at that point. We're weak on both sides. Either, on the one side, the modern church refuses to discipline, pretending that righteousness doesn't matter, that it doesn't make any difference whether you obey the commands of Jesus Christ or not. Either they treat all moral issues with laxity, or on the other hand, we treat it so harshly that when a person is disciplined, we rule them out of the kingdom entirely, we cease to pray for them, and even if they repent years later, we can hardly bring ourselves to receive a person like that back into Christian fellowship. And you see, it's precisely the opposite that should be done at both of those points. Instead of saying, well, here's a sin too great to be forgiven, we ought to pray for repentance and seek forgiveness in order that the one who has sinned might be restored both to fellowship with God and to the fellowship of his Christian brothers and sisters. That's one of the greatest things that can possibly happen today or at any other time. Sinners being rescued, coming to the knowledge of sin, confessing the sin, forsaking the sin, and being restored to Christian fellowship. So that's the first thing. Then secondly, he begins to talk about his ministry. And he's explaining some of the technical details. This is where he explained how he went to Troas. He was supposed to meet Titus there. Titus didn't come. He was restless. The Lord had opened a great door of opportunity for him, but he was still restless. He was so concerned about the Christians at Corinth that he wanted to go on. So he left Troas. He was on the Turkish mainland. He crossed over across the straits there to Macedonia, and finally somewhere there in Macedonia is where he met Titus. Now, he goes on from there, talking about his ministry and his aspirations and his concern for the Corinthians, gets him talking about what it is that God's been doing in his life and the way his ministry has progressed. And he begins to introduce a number of these images that I talked about earlier. Paul apparently had seen triumphal processions where the great Roman generals, when they came back from a decisive battle or conquest on the fringes of the empire, would lead back in their train captives, some to be set free, some to be executed. And Paul picks up that image and he says, you know, that's really all I am. I'm a captive to Jesus Christ. He's the conquering general, and he has led me along in his train. I'm just going where he leads, and what he does, that's what I'm delighted to do. He talks about an aroma, the aroma of Christ spreading among those who were perishing. Some commentators have suggested that that was one of the tasks of the captives in the triumphal procession. I'm not sure that that's true. I think maybe Paul here is simply mingling images. But at any rate, that's what he's talking about. He's saying, you know, and Christ is leading me captive, but wherever we go, those of us who are Christ captives, we come spreading the sweet fragrance of Jesus Christ. Honesty compels him to say, it's not always loved. There are those who hate Christ and his kingdom, and where we go spreading the sweet aroma of Christ's gospel, there are people who hate it. And when they respond in that way, that which should be a message of life unto life is to them a message of death. So we're both ministers of death on the one hand and ministers of life on the other hand. But he says, you know, the great thing is that where we go with that gospel, God does use it to bring many to faith, and life comes, and people who were spiritually dead beforehand are made spiritually alive, and Oh, he says, that's just a wonderful thing. Furthermore, the Corinthians were among that number. And if you say, what are the great things that are happening today? There it is. There it is. Not only that people who are sinners find forgiveness of sin, but people who are dead in sin find newness of life. Ever thought of it that way? That is the only really new thing that's happening in human history. What you read in the newspapers is always the same thing. My father had a saying. He used to say it's just the same thing happening to different people. Ever thought of it that way? Pick up the newspaper, same thing happening to different people. Every night, same thing. If you don't believe that, watch the evening news. I mean, it's the same two things happening to different people. There's always a fire, you know, and that's the way the news goes. History repeats itself. Same problems, same sins, same discouragements, same disappointments. The only really new thing happening in all of history is that newness that comes from God's Spirit in the hearts and minds of people who surrender to Jesus Christ. And oh, when God works in that way, he brings newness of life, and morality follows, and all of the blessings that come from walking in God's way. That's what Paul is talking about. So when he speaks of his ministry, it's not in terms of how important he considers himself to be, but it's what God does through Paul, a slave, in the triumph procession of Jesus Christ. Now, this whole section, the portion that I really like the best is the last. Paul has talked first with his example about forgiveness of sins and restoration, and that's a wonderful thing. And he's talked secondly about the ministry of life, which follows from the preaching of the gospel, and that is a glorious thing. Now, he begins to talk about the moral, personal transformation of those who have heard and respond to that gospel. The way he gets into it is interesting. Paul mentions in verse 6 that God has made us, that is the apostles, competent as ministers of a new covenant. I'm sure he talked about the new covenant many times, and I think I know where he got it. Jeremiah speaks about a new covenant. It was an old covenant. It was the covenant of the law. This do and you shall live. We can't do it. We die. The law brings death. And out of that background, Jeremiah said, speaking for God, behold, I will make a new covenant with you. That day I will take that law, which in the past was written upon tables of stone, and I will write it upon the fleshly tables of your heart. What Jeremiah meant as he spoke for God is that God was going to provide for the keeping of the law by an internal change in the lives of those who should hear the gospel of Jesus Christ. When Paul talks about a new covenant, that's what he's thinking of. And he mentions that word, and it seems to me it's as if it set off a whole train of thought for him. Old covenant, new covenant, and he begins to think and begins to expound upon the differences between that which is old and that which is new. I've numbered some of the contrasts that I see here. First of all, the old covenant and the new covenant. Those are the titles. Now notice, same verse, verse 6. Not of the letter, but of the spirit. That is, the one is simply written down. The law is there. You can read it, but it doesn't change anything. Ah, but here is the other, of the Spirit. That is, of the Holy Spirit that produces changes in people. The one is vital. The other is simply static. Contrast number two, the letter kills. That is, it pronounces a judgment. It can't do anything else. We can't keep it. The law condemns. But, he says, the Spirit gives life. So you have letter, spirit, death, life. You go on a little bit further, verse 7 and verse 8. The one is glorious, even though it is ineffective in changing people. It's glorious because it's the law of God. It was given on Sinai with great glory. Glorious, yes, he says, but the new covenant is much more glorious. So you have glory and much more glorious. The next contrast is in verse 9. The one condemns. It accomplishes its purpose. It exposes sin, and the result of that is condemnation. But, he says, the new covenant actually brings righteousness. And then in verse 11, the old was fading away, but the new, he says, has a glory which lasts. This leads Paul to draw on this image of Moses and the veil over his face. It's an interesting portion of the Old Testament. Moses, when he was up on the mountain communing with God, and came back down, had in his countenance a transferred glory. Being with God all that time on the mountain, something of the glory of God had communicated itself to Moses, and his face, we're told, there glowed with such a glory that the Israelites who were near him couldn't bear to look at it, so he covered his face with a veil. Now Paul picks up on that, and he begins to play with it as a little image. You know, he says, yes, and that's the way it is even today. Speaking of the Jewish people now and others as well, he says there's a veil over their eyes. They can't see it. What you have here in this last portion of 2 Corinthians 3 is the culmination of that great doctrine of the image of God, which you find introduced way back the very beginning of the Bible in the first chapters of Genesis. It has four stages. Back in the beginning of Genesis, you're told that God made the man and the woman in God's image. The image of God was in the man and the woman, and that was their glory. It's what made them different from the animal creation. That image of God was lost in the fall, and that's the second stage. There's some difference in theology about what actually happened. Was the image utterly effaced, blotted out, so there's no image of God anymore at all? Or was that image of God defaced, so it's still there, sort of in a remnant form, but certainly not what God intended it to be? I tend to think, as I read Scripture, that the image was defaced, terribly defaced, so much so that you can't recognize the character of God in fallen men and women at all. But nevertheless, there's something there that makes them still different from the animals, and something special, and something which has value even in the fallen state. But that's the second thing. The image of God in man, man made in God's image, the image of God defaced as a result of sin. The third stage is the image of God revealed again in the person of Jesus Christ. When Christ came, there was the image of God that we had lost for thousands of years, ever since the fall of Adam. Nobody had seen what it was to be in the image of God, to actually reflect that image in the midst of this kind of a world. But Jesus Christ did. And there you had the example of what men and women ought to be. And here, in this last portion of 2 Corinthians 3, you have the final stage in that. Those who by faith are united to the Lord Jesus Christ, the perfect revelation of the image of God, now by that same power from within, transformed once more into his image. And that is glorious. That is happening today, and that is, along with these other things, the greatest thing happening in the world. That sinful men and women who in themselves don't even know anything about God, let alone try to serve him and find it able to do so, that such sinful men and women, by the grace of God, are lifted up and purified of their sin and set on a new way, and by the work of God within, progressively, day by day, changed into the image of Jesus Christ, so they begin to reflect his glory in the world. And finally, down at the end, the transformation, Paul says, comes from God as well. If that's where it comes from, you need to spend time with God. You need to study the Word. That's where you find him. Because it's as you study the Word that the radiance and glory of God is transferred to us. And we become ministers of righteousness, ministers of life unto life in the midst of this dying world. Let us pray. Oh, our Father, we confess that in this world, with its many conflicting claims, we find so much exciting that is actually passing away and has nothing to do with that greatest of all works, your work of transforming a sinner into a manifestation of your own righteousness. Oh, Father, we thank you that you are working thus with your people. And we would ask that you would continue to work boldly in us, that we might become more like Jesus, and that others might see him in us to the praise of his great glory. Amen and amen.
2: 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You'll find answers in our free offer entitled The New Covenant by author and pastor Phil Reichen. 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I'm Mark Daniels. Thank you for joining me today. The most important things that happen are those things that happen spiritually in the lives of people who are transformed by an encounter with Jesus Christ. That's why Paul, who was hounded, persecuted, and pressed, never lost heart. Join Dr. James Boyce as he shares Paul's encouragement to the Corinthians and the reasons he was knocked down but not knocked out. That's next time on The Bible Study Hour, preparing you to think and act biblically.

In the Bible, when Jesus says, "I am the way, the truth, and the life, no one comes to the Father except by me," what exactly is he saying? I'm Bob Lapine from Mornings on Family Radio. 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

Psalm 46, 1 through 3. God is our refuge and strength, a very present help in trouble. Therefore, we will not fear, though the earth gives way, though the mountains be moved into the heart of the sea, though its waters roar and foam, though the mountains tremble at its swelling.

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1: Hear the Word, reading from Psalm 25, verses 1 through 5. Unto thee, O Lord, I lift up my soul. O my God, I trust in thee. Let me not be ashamed. Let not mine enemies triumph over me. Yea, let none that wait on thee be ashamed. Let them be ashamed which transgress without cause. Show me thy ways, O Lord. Teach me thy paths. Lead me in thy truth, and teach me. For thou art the God of my salvation. On thee do I wait all the day.
2: Welcome in. I'm Pastor George Grant, and I'm glad you're with us on Family Radio as we step into the Lord's Day together. If your week has been loud, hurried, or heavy, hear this. God has not changed. His throne is not shaken. His kindness has not thinned out. Worship is how we stop pretending we're in control and remember who truly is. Come to Him honestly. He already knows what you carry, and He invites us near. Hebrews 4 says, seeing then that we have a great high priest who has passed through the heavens, Jesus, the Son of God, let us hold fast our confession. For we do not have a high priest who cannot sympathize with our weaknesses. Let us therefore come boldly to the throne of grace that we may obtain mercy and find grace to help in time of need. Lord Jesus, bring our hearts out of hiding. Give us boldness to draw near and give us rest in your mercy. In Jesus' name, amen.

These things I have spoken to you, that in me you may have peace. In the world you will have tribulation, but be of good cheer. I have overcome the world. 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

Are you aware at all, in your own heart of hearts, of the mercy of God to you? Oh, have you sued for mercy? Have you gone to the mercy seat? There, confessed your need before your Lord. Until your heart was just wrung out with the awareness of your human frailty and sin. Psalmist said, verily, every man at his best state is altogether vanity. Help me to know my days, how frail. Oh, have you had an experience, beloved, of the mercy of God?

0: the love of God, Paul says in Romans 5:5, is shed abroad in our hearts by the Holy Ghost who is given unto us. A person who has been to God for mercy is going to be less critical and more helpful and more loving and more Christ-like in every way.
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In the Bible, when Jesus says, "I am the way, the truth, and the life, no one comes to the Father except by me," what exactly is he saying? I'm Bob Lapine from Mornings on Family Radio. We're going to explore that statement this week and see what it means for Jesus to be our way, our truth, and our life. 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

0: Well, you know, my brother Dave was always one of those people who took the rough path. One day, I got a call from Dave, and Dave said, "Canon, you aren't going to believe it. It's like I finally get it about God." And in the background, blaring over the radio, was Mercy Me's song, "I Can Only Imagine."
1: I can

0: A few weeks later, we were waiting for him to come to a football game, and he never showed up. We got word later that he had passed away and gone home to heaven, and I had the privilege of sharing with my parents, "Don't worry, Dave is with the Lord."
1: Therefore, if anyone is in Christ, he is a new creation. Old things have passed away. Behold, all things have become new.
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We have people who are deeply disturbed about the state of our culture who never hit their knees. Ian Bounds has said, when we depend upon men, we get what men can do. When we depend upon mechanisms, we get what mechanisms can do. But when we depend

We have churches that constantly harangue us about how bad the world is and how important it is that we live our Christian lives, but we don't spend seasons in prayer. Homer W. Hodge said, prayer should be the breath of our breathing and the life of our living.

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1: The world around you may change, but God's Word never changes. Read with us as we go through the Bible in a year. Today's Bible reading will be from the book of Nehemiah, chapters 4 to 6.

0: But it came to pass that when Sanballat heard that we builded the wall, he was wroth and took great indignation and mocked the Jews. And he spake before his brethren and the army of Samaria and said, What do these feeble Jews? Will they fortify themselves? Will they sacrifice? Will they make an end in a day? Will they revive the stones out of the heaps of the rubbish which are burned? Now Tobiah the Ammonite was by him, and he said, Even that which they build, if a fox go up, he shall even break down their stone wall. Hear, O our God, for we are despised, and turn their reproach upon their own head, and give them for a prey in the land of captivity. And cover not their iniquity, and let not their sin be blotted out from before thee. For they have provoked thee to anger before the builders. So built we the wall, and all the wall was joined together unto the half thereof, for the people had a mind to work. But it came to pass that when Sanballat and Tobiah and the Arabians and the Ammonites and the Ashdodites heard that the walls of Jerusalem were made up and that the breaches began to be stopped, then they were very wroth and conspired all of them together to come and to fight against Jerusalem and to hinder it. Nevertheless, we made our prayer unto our God and set a watch against them day and night because of them. And Judah said, The strength of the bearers of burdens is decayed, and there is much rubbish, so that we are not able to build the wall. And our adversary said, They shall not know, neither see, till we come in the midst among them, and slay them, and cause the work to cease. And it came to pass that when the Jews which dwelt by them came, they said unto us 10 times, From all places whence ye shall return unto us, they will be upon you. Therefore set I in the lower places behind the wall, and on the higher places I even set the people after their families with their swords, their spears, and their bows. And I looked, and rose up, and said unto the nobles, and to the rulers, and to the rest of the people, Be not ye afraid of them. Remember the Lord, which is great and terrible, and fight for your brethren, your sons and your daughters, your wives and your houses. And it came to pass, when our enemies heard that it was known unto us, and God had brought their counsel to naught, that we returned all of us to the wall, every one unto his work. And it came to pass, from that time forth, that the half of my servants wrought in the work, and the other half of them held both the spears, the shields, and the bows, and the habergeons, and the rulers were behind all the house of Judah. They which builded on the wall, and they that bear burdens, with those that laded, every one with one of his hands wrought in the work, and with the other hand held a weapon. For the builders, every one had his sword girded by his side, and so builded. And he that sounded the trumpet was by me. And I said unto the nobles, and to the rulers, and to the rest of the people, The work is great and large, and we are separated upon the wall, one far from another. In what place, therefore, ye hear the sound of the trumpet, resort ye thither unto us. Our God shall fight for us. So we labored in the work, and half of them held the spears from the rising of the morning till the stars appeared. Likewise, at the same time, said I unto the people, Let every one with his servant lodge within Jerusalem, that in the night they may be a guard to us, and labor on the day. So neither I, nor my brethren, nor my servants, nor the men of the guard which followed me, none of us put off our clothes, saving that everyone put them off for washing. And there was a great cry of the people and of their wives against their brethren the Jews. For there were that said, We, our sons and our daughters, are many. Therefore we take up corn for them, that we may eat and live. Some also there were that said, We have mortgaged our lands, vineyards, and houses, that we might buy corn because of the dearth. There were also that said, We have borrowed money for the king's tribute, and that upon our lands and vineyards. Yet now our flesh is as the flesh of our brethren, our children as their children, And lo, we bring into bondage our sons and our daughters to be servants, and some of our daughters are brought unto bondage already. Neither is it in our power to redeem them, for other men have our lands and vineyards. And I was very angry when I heard their cry and these words. Then I consulted with myself, and I rebuked the nobles and the rulers, and said unto them, Ye exact usury, every one of his brother. And I set a great assembly against them. And I said unto them, We after our ability have redeemed our brethren the Jews, which were sold unto the heathen. And will ye even sell your brethren, or shall they be sold unto us? Then held they their peace, and found nothing to answer. Also I said, It is not good that ye do. Ought ye not to walk in the fear of our God, because of the reproach of the heathen, our enemies? I likewise and my brethren and my servants might exact of them money and corn. I pray you, let us leave off this usury. Restore, I pray you, to them even this day, their lands, their vineyards, their olive yards, and their houses. Also the 100th part of the money, and of the corn, the wine, and the oil that ye exact of them. Then said they, We will restore them, and will require nothing of them. So will we do as thou sayest. Then I called the priests, and took an oath of them, that they should do according to this promise. Also I shook my lap, and said, So God shake out every man from his house, and from his labor, that performeth not this promise. Even thus be he shaken out and emptied. And all the congregation said, Amen, and praised the Lord. And the people did according to this promise. Moreover, from the time that I was appointed to be their governor in the land of Judah, from the 20th year even unto the 32nd year of Artaxerxes the king, that is, 12 years, I and my brethren have not eaten the bread of the governor. But the former governors that had been before me were chargeable unto the people, and had taken of them bread and wine, beside 40 shekels of silver, yea, even their servants bear rule over the people. But so did not I, because of the fear of God. Yea, also I continued in the work of this wall. Neither bought we any land, and all my servants were gathered thither unto the work. Moreover, there were at my table 150 of the Jews and rulers, beside those that came unto us from among the heathen that are about us. Now that which was prepared for me daily was 1 ox and 6 choice sheep. Also fowls were prepared for me, and once in 10 days store of all sorts of wine. Yet for all this required not I the bread of the governor, because the bondage was heavy upon this people. Think upon me, my God, for good, according to all that I have done for this people. Now it came to pass when Sanballat and Tobiah and Geshem the Arabian and the rest of our enemies heard that I had builded the wall and that there was no breach left therein, though at that time I had not set up the doors upon the gates, that Sanballat and Geshem sent unto me, saying, Come, let us meet together in some one of the villages in the plain of Ono. But they thought to do me mischief. And I sent messengers unto them, saying, I am doing a great work, so that I cannot come down. Why should the work cease, whilst I leave it and come down to you? Yet they sent unto me 4 times after this sort, and I answered them after the same manner. Then sent Sanballat his servant unto me in like manner the 5th time, with an open letter in his hand, wherein was written, It is reported among the heathen, and Gashmu saith it, that thou and the Jews think to rebel, for which cause thou buildest the wall, that thou mayest be their king according to these words. And thou hast also appointed prophets to preach of thee at Jerusalem, saying, There is a king in Judah, and now shall it be reported to the king according to these words. Come now, therefore, and let us take counsel together. Then I sent unto him, saying, There are no such things done as thou sayest, but thou feignest them out of thine own heart. For they all made us afraid, saying, Their hands shall be weakened from the work, that it be not done. Now therefore, O God, strengthen my hands. Afterward I came unto the house of Shemaiah, the son of Deliah, the son of Mehetabeel, who was shut up, and he said, Let us meet together in the house of God within the temple, and let us shut the doors of the temple, for they will come to slay thee. Yea, in the night will they come to slay thee. And I said, Should such a man as I flee? And who is there that, being as I am, would go into the temple to save his life? I will not go in. And lo, I perceived that God had not sent him, but that he pronounced this prophecy against me, for Tobiah and Sanballat had hired him. Therefore was he hired, that I should be afraid, and do so, and sin, and that they might have matter for an evil report, that they might reproach me. My God, think thou upon Tobiah and Sanballat according to these their works, and on the prophetess Noadiah, and the rest of the prophets that would have put me in fear. So the wall was finished in the 25th day of the month Elul, in 52 days. And it came to pass that when all our enemies heard thereof, and all the heathen that were about us saw these things, they were much cast down in their own eyes, for they perceived that this work was wrought of our God. Moreover, in those days the nobles of Judah sent many letters unto Tobiah, and the letters of Tobiah came unto them. For there were many in Judah sworn unto him, because he was the son-in-law of Shechaniah, the son of Ara. And his son Johanan had taken the daughter of Meshullam, the son of Berechiah. Also they reported his good deeds before me, and uttered my words to him. And Tobiah sent letters to put me in fear.
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Psalm 138, verse 7. Though I walk in the midst of trouble, you will revive me. 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
1: 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Reading from Psalm 107, verses 2 through 6. Let the redeemed of the Lord say so, whom he hath redeemed from the hand of the enemy, and gathered them out of the lands, from the east and from the west, from the north and from the south. They wandered in the wilderness in a solitary way. They found no city to dwell in. Hungry and thirsty, their soul fainted in them. Then they cried unto the Lord in their trouble, and he delivered them out of their distresses.

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0: 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And you've got young people, and you've got elderly people that are trying hard to keep with the program, and we're all put together there.
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0: 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And children get a grasp of that as well.
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1: This is John MacArthur. Join me for today's Portraits of Grace. How do you think God treats your sin? Do you think that because you're a believer, he sometimes might coddle you or look the other way? Don't believe it. He's chastening you, just like he always has in some ways, because he knows that judgment begins with the household of God. But as severe as his discipline may be, it's always his goal to produce greater righteousness and godly integrity in you. You see, adversity of any kind, even chastening for sin, is the rich soil that integrity needs to draw its nourishment and strength so that it can grow in your life. Are you currently experiencing trials that are especially challenging? You may not yet understand what God is accomplishing through that suffering, and it might be chastening. But it'll make you into a portrait of grace if you pray for the wisdom to understand his will and the faith to trust him.
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3: 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Listeners send me questions. I find the best ones and put them to longtime pastor and author John Piper. And together we open our Bibles for answers. I'm your host, Tony Ranke, with today's question. I love this question from Sarah, who lives in New Haven, Connecticut. It's a deep one. It's a thoughtful one. Here it is. Pastor John, hello. I think one of the most important things I have ever learned from you, of many things, is also something that is so far beyond my brain that I can only barely begin to grasp it. It's what you say about 2 Timothy 2:13. There Paul writes, quote, "If we are faithless, God remains faithful, for he cannot deny himself," end quote. This verse, 2 Timothy 2:13, celebrates God's faithfulness to God. It's not about our faithfulness, really. I've hunted down all the places where you talk about this passage. In your book, Spectacular Sins, you write, quote, "God acts in righteousness when his actions accord with his own infinite worth and beauty." Amazing. And I read in Providence this statement, quote, "God is faithful to himself. He is unwaveringly committed to uphold and display what is infinitely valuable, beautiful, and satisfying, namely, his own perfect and glorious being," end quote. I read these lines and they seem to contain depths I don't understand yet. Can you take a few minutes to explain this text? Why do we need to know this about God? How does this define righteousness? Why do we need to know this in the context of our own faithfulness? How does God's commitment to his own worth define what holiness is for us? And how does it explain the worth or value of our own salvation?
4: Well, the reason this matters, that God does not deny God, that God is faithful to God, that God is passionate to uphold and display the glory of God. The reason all that matters is that this commitment of God is the foundation of our salvation. That's why it matters. Just consider a text like Psalm 25:11. "For your name's sake, O Lord, pardon my guilt, for it is great." In other words, O God, find a way to base your mercy toward me on your zeal for your own name. Let the commitment that you have to the glory of your name be the foundation of your commitment to me as I cling to you for mercy. Isn't that what it's saying? According to Psalm 25:11, there would be no pardon for me if it could not be based on God's zeal for his name. His commitment to the worth of his name. "For your name's sake, O Lord, pardon my guilt." So that's my answer to the last question about relevance, or why does it matter to us? God's inability to deny himself is relevant to our lives because God's passion for God is the foundation of God's mercy to us. So we pray with the psalmist, "For your name's sake, O Lord, for your commitment to your glorious name, have mercy, forgive me." Now, how does that relate to God's righteousness? And I could develop the same argument for holiness, but We only have time for this, and I think you can make the extrapolations for yourself. How does this relate to his righteousness? And we see the answer pointed to in Psalm 143, verse 11. For your name's sake, O Lord, preserve my life. In your righteousness, bring my soul out of trouble. So there's a parallel. For your name's sake, preserve my life is parallel to in your righteousness, bring me out of trouble. So for your name's sake is parallel with in your righteousness. So what that text points to is this: God's righteousness at its most essential center or basis, God's righteousness consists most basically in his unwavering commitment to act for the glory of his name. I say it again. God's righteousness consists most basically in his unwavering commitment, faithfulness, to act for the glory of his name. And if you think it through, this makes really good sense. For God to do right, what's righteous? For God to do right, what measuring rod does he look to determine whether one of his actions is right or righteous? And the answer to that question is that there are no measuring rods outside God or above God that he looks to. He does not consult anybody's measuring stick to decide if what he's doing is right, as though rightness originated from other source besides God. Well, then, what does he consult in discerning the right and what's righteous? And the answer is he consults the infinite value and beauty and greatness of his own name, his own self. That's the standard, himself, which means this: God does right, or God is righteous, when he acts in a way that conforms perfectly to his own worth and his own beauty and his own greatness. So when Paul says in 2 Timothy 2:13, God cannot deny himself, it's another way of saying he cannot be unrighteous. He cannot act in a way that denies his infinite worth or beauty or greatness. Not to deny himself means not to deny or contradict his godness. That is, the whole transcendent panorama of his glory, his greatness, his beauty, his worth. Now, we can see this in action for our salvation if we go straight to the heart of the gospel in Romans 3:25. God put Christ forward as a propitiation by his blood to be received by faith. Now, why? Why did he do this? This was to show or demonstrate or make crystal clear God's righteousness. So Christ was put forward to die as a propitiation to demonstrate God's righteousness. Now, why did God's righteousness need to be demonstrated by the death of the infinitely valuable Son of God? Here's what the text says. Because in his divine forbearance, in God's divine patience, he had passed over former sins. Now, how is that a reason for the necessity of demonstrating the righteousness of God in the death of his Son? In this way, by passing over many sins of Old Testament saints, like David's sins, it looked as though God did not properly disapprove of or punish actions that despised his glory. Nathan said to David, "You despised the Lord when you committed adultery with Bathsheba and had her husband killed. You despised the Lord. You trampled on the Lord's glory and his word." Paul had just said in Romans 3:23 and 1:23 that sin is a failure to embrace and treasure the glory of God and bring your life into conformity to the worth of his glory. So passing over all those sins is to act apparently unrighteously. That is, not out of zeal for his glory and his name. Sin means acting as though God were of no consequence. God's not a treasure. God's not a friend. God's not a father. God's not a satisfier of our souls. I'll just do whatever I want to do. That's sin. And if God just says, "Oh, we'll just sweep those thousands of God-belittling, glory-trampling sins under the rug. That's what we'll do. We'll just sweep them under the rug." He would not be righteous. Righteousness is acting in accord with the infinite worth of God's name. Therefore, Paul says, God put Christ forward as a propitiation, a wrath-removing punishment. By his blood, to show that God does not sweep any sin under the rug. He's righteous. He acts to uphold the worth of his glory. The value of Christ in dying because of forgiven sins is the value of the glory of God that we despised in sinning. So, embedded in this all-important paragraph of Romans 3 is the assumption that God's righteousness is his unwavering commitment always to act for the glory of his name. That's why Jesus died, so that, as verse 26 says, God could be both righteous and the one who looks like he sweeps things under the rug. No, here's the wording. That God could be both righteous and the one who justifies the unquestion. We need to know these things because our fullest confidence and our fullest joy as undeserving sinners who need a Savior are based on God's inability to deny himself. That is, God's unwavering commitment to act in accord with his infinite worth. That is God's righteousness. It's based on God's righteousness, our salvation. The death of the Son of God is the declaration of the righteousness of God in passing over sins of people who have trampled the glory of God by our sin. God's passion for God is our only hope.
3: Amen. That's deep, worthy of a lot of study and personal reflection. And if you want more on 2 Timothy 2:13, that incredible text, there's a string of three mentions to it in Pastor John's book, Providence, that make for an interesting line of thought that you can kind of trace. To find it, read pages 319 to 328. And if you want a much deeper dive into this theme, that God is ultimately committed to the infinite worth and beauty of his own being, there's a whole chapter of a book given to this. See Pastor John's older book, The Justification of God, in chapter 6. That's a deep dive. I'm warning you, it's a deep dive. But see chapter 6 of The Justification of God. I'm your host, Tony Rinke. 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I'm your host, Tony Rinke. We'll see you next time.
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1: Here's a Renewing Your Mind Minute with Dr. R.C. 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
2: One of the discussions I get in all the time with people is whether Satan can actually perform miracles. And I say, no. Satan never performed a miracle in his life. But doesn't the Bible warn us against the signs that Satan will perform, deceiving, if possible, even the elect? But how are those signs described? Lying signs and wonders. That doesn't mean that they are true miracles performed in the service of satanic purposes. No, they are not true signs used for a bad reason. They're false signs, tricks.
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In everything, give thanks. For this is the will of God in Christ Jesus for you. 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

Now to him who is able to do exceedingly abundantly above all we can ask or think, according to the power that works in us. 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
1: Hear the word. Reading from Psalm 32, verses 8 through 11. I will instruct thee and teach thee in the way which thou shalt go. I will guide thee with mine eye. Be ye not as the horse or as the mule, which have no understanding, whose mouth must be held in with bit and bridle, lest they come near unto thee. Many sorrows shall be to the wicked, but he that trusteth in the Lord, mercy shall compass him about. Be glad in the Lord, and rejoice, ye righteous, and shout for joy, all ye that are upright in heart.

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1: In the Bible, when Jesus says, "I am the way, the truth, and the life, no one comes to the Father except by me," what exactly is he saying? 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
2: This is John MacArthur. Join me for today's Portraits of Grace. How do you think God treats your sin? Do you think that because you're a believer, he sometimes might coddle you or look the other way? Don't believe it. He's chastening you, just like he always has in some ways, because he knows that judgment begins with the household of God. But as severe as his discipline may be, it's always his goal to produce greater righteousness and godly integrity in you. You see, adversity of any kind, even chastening for sin, is the rich soil that integrity needs to draw its nourishment and strength so that it can grow in your life. Are you currently experiencing trials that are especially challenging? You may not yet understand what God is accomplishing through that suffering, and it might be chastening. But it'll make you into a portrait of grace if you pray for the wisdom to understand his will and the faith to trust him.

Ezekiel chapter 38, verse 23. So I will show my greatness and my holiness and make myself known in the eyes of many nations. 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
1: Romans 10:17 says, "Faith comes by hearing, and hearing by the word of God." 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
2: Psalms chapter 49. Hear this, all peoples. Give ear, all inhabitants of the world, both low and high, rich and poor together. My mouth shall speak wisdom, and the meditation of my heart shall give understanding. I will incline my ear to a proverb. I will disclose my dark saying on the harp. Why should I fear in the days of evil, when the iniquity at my heels surrounds me? Those who trust in their wealth and boast in the multitude of their riches, none of them can by any means redeem his brother, nor give to God a ransom for him. For the redemption of their souls is costly, and it shall cease forever, that he should continue to live eternally and not see the pit. For he sees wise men die, likewise the fool and the senseless person perish, and leave their wealth to others. Their inner thought is that their houses will last forever, their dwelling places to all generations. They call their lands after their own names. Nevertheless, man, though in honor, does not remain. He is like the beasts that perish. This is the way of those who are foolish, and of their posterity who approve their sayings. Like sheep, they are laid in the grave. Death shall feed on them. The upright shall have dominion over them in the morning, and their beauty shall be consumed in the grave, far from their dwelling. But God will redeem my soul from the power of the grave, for he shall receive me. Do not be afraid when one becomes rich, when the glory of his house is increased. For when he dies, he shall carry nothing away. His glory shall not descend after him. Though while he lives, he blesses himself, for men will praise you when you do well for yourself. He shall go to the generation of his fathers. They shall never see light. A man who is in honor, yet does not understand, is like the beasts that perish. Psalms chapter 50. The Mighty One, God the Lord, has spoken and called the earth from the rising of the sun to its going down. Out of Zion, the perfection of beauty, God will shine forth. Our God shall come and shall not keep silent. A fire shall devour before him, and it shall be very tempestuous all around him. He shall call to the heavens from above and to the earth that he may judge his people. Gather my saints together to me, those who have made a covenant with me by sacrifice. Let the heavens declare his righteousness, for God himself is judge. Hear, O my people, and I will speak. O Israel, and I will testify against you. I am God, your God. I will not rebuke you for your sacrifices or your burnt offerings, which are continually before me. I will not take a bull from your house, nor goats out of your folds. For every beast of the forest is mine, and the cattle on 1,000 hills. I know all the birds of the mountains, and the wild beasts of the field are mine. If I were hungry, I would not tell you, for the world is mine and all its fullness. Will I eat the flesh of bulls or drink the blood of goats? Offer to God thanksgiving and pay your vows to the Most High. Call upon me in the day of trouble. I will deliver you, and you shall glorify me. But to the wicked, God says, what right have you to declare my statutes or take my covenant in your mouth? seeing you hate instruction and cast my words behind you. When you saw a thief, you consented with him, and have been a partaker with adulterers. You give your mouth to evil, and your tongue frames deceit. You sit and speak against your brother. You slander your own mother's son. These things you have done, and I kept silent. You thought that I was altogether like you, but I will rebuke you and set them in order before your eyes. Now consider this, you who forget God, lest I tear you in pieces and there be none to deliver. Whoever offers praise glorifies me, and to him who orders his conduct aright, I will show the salvation of God. Psalms chapter 51. Have mercy upon me, O God, according to your loving kindness. According to the multitude of your tender mercies, blot out my transgressions. Wash me thoroughly from my iniquity, and cleanse me from my sin. For I acknowledge my transgressions, and my sin is always before me. Against you, you only have I sinned, and done this evil in your sight, that you may be found just when you speak, and blameless when you judge. Behold, I was brought forth in iniquity, and in sin my mother conceived me. Behold, you desire truth in the inward parts, and in the hidden part you will make me to know wisdom. Purge me with hyssop, and I shall be clean. Wash me, and I shall be whiter than snow. Make me hear joy and gladness, that the bones you have broken may rejoice. Hide your face from my sins, and blot out all my iniquities. Create in me a clean heart, O God, and renew a steadfast spirit within me. Do not cast me away from your presence, and do not take your Holy Spirit from me. Restore to me the joy of your salvation, and uphold me by your generous spirit. Then I will teach transgressors your ways, and sinners shall be converted to you. Deliver me from the guilt of bloodshed, O God, the God of my salvation, and my tongue shall sing aloud of your righteousness. O Lord, open my lips, and my mouth shall show forth your praise. For you do not desire sacrifice, or else I would give it. You do not delight in burnt offering. The sacrifices of God are a broken spirit, a broken and contrite heart. These, O God, you will not despise. Do good in your good pleasure to Zion. Build the walls of Jerusalem. Then you shall be pleased with the sacrifices of righteousness, with burnt offering and whole burnt offering. Then they shall offer bulls on your altar. Psalms chapter 52. Why do you boast in evil, O mighty man? The goodness of God endures continually. Your tongue devises destruction like a sharp razor working deceitfully. You love evil more than good, lying rather than speaking righteousness. You love all devouring words, you deceitful tongue. God shall likewise destroy you forever. He shall take you away and pluck you out of your dwelling place and uproot you from the land of the living. The righteous also shall see and fear and shall laugh at him, saying, "Here is the man who did not make God his strength, but trusted in the abundance of his riches and strengthened himself in his wickedness." But I am like a green olive tree in the house of God. I trust in the mercy of God forever and ever. I will praise you forever because you have done it, and in the presence of your saints, I will wait on your name, for it is good.
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John 11, verses 25 and 26. 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

in the Bible when Jesus says, "I am the way, the truth, and the life. No one comes to the Father except by me." What exactly is he saying? I'm Bob Lapine from Mornings on Family Radio. We're going to explore that statement this week and see what it means for Jesus to be our way, our truth, and our life. 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

Hebrews 12, verse 28. Therefore, let us be grateful for receiving a kingdom that cannot be shaken. And thus let us offer to God acceptable worship with reverence and awe.

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Whatever gain I had, I counted as loss for the sake of Christ. Indeed, I count everything as loss because of the surpassing worth of knowing Christ Jesus, my Lord. For his sake, I've suffered the loss of all things and count them as rubbish in order that I may gain Christ and be found in him, not having a righteousness of my own, but that which comes through faith, that I may know Christ and the power of his resurrection.

0: The Bible tells us that God sometimes uses the wicked to punish his disobedient people. But the good news is he doesn't stop there. Today on Truth for Life Weekend, Alistair Begg breaks down the prophecy of Habakkuk to see how the Lord gives his people hope, even in devastation.
1: We begin reading at the second verse of Habakkuk chapter 2. Then the Lord replied, "Write down the revelation and make it plain on tablets so that a herald may run with it. For the revelation awaits an appointed time. It speaks of the end and will not prove false. Though it linger, wait for it. It will certainly come and will not delay. See, he is puffed up. His desires are not upright, but the righteous will live by his faith. Indeed, wine betrays him. He is arrogant and never at rest. Because he is as greedy as the grave, and like death is never satisfied, he gathers to himself all the nations and takes captive all the peoples. Will not all of them taunt him with ridicule and scorn, saying, 'Woe to him who piles up stolen goods and makes himself wealthy by extortion. How long must this go on? Will not your debtors suddenly arise? Will they not wake up and make you tremble? Then you will become their victim. Because you have plundered many nations, the people who are left will plunder you. For you have shed men's blood. You have destroyed lands and cities and everyone in them. Woe to him who builds his realm by unjust gain, to set his nest on high, to escape the clutches of ruin. You have plotted the ruin of many peoples, shaming your own house and forfeiting your life. The stones of the wall will cry out, and the beams of the woodwork will echo it. Woe to him who builds a city with bloodshed and establishes a town by crime. Has not the Lord Almighty determined that the people's labor is only fuel for the fire, that the nations exhaust themselves for nothing? For the earth will be filled with the knowledge of the glory of the Lord as the waters cover the sea. Woe to him who gives drink to his neighbors, pouring it from the wineskin till they're drunk, so that he can gaze on their naked bodies. You will be filled with shame instead of glory. Now it's your turn. Drink and be exposed. The cup from the Lord's right hand is coming round to you, and disgrace will cover your glory. The violence you have done to Lebanon will overwhelm you, and your destruction of animals will terrify you. For you have shed man's blood. You have destroyed lands and cities and everyone in them. Of what value is an idol, since a man has carved it, or an image that teaches lies? For he who makes it trusts in his own creation. He makes idols that cannot speak. Woe to him who says to wood, 'Come to life,' or to lifeless stone, 'Wake up.' Can it give guidance? It is covered with gold and silver. There is no breath in it. But the Lord is in his holy temple. Let all the earth be silent before him." Let us pray together. Our gracious God and loving Heavenly Father, we bow humbly in your presence, knowing that by the Holy Spirit you have promised to be with us as we gather in the name of your Son, the Lord Jesus Christ, our risen Savior and our ascended King. As we gather in his presence before the one who is Lord of all the nations and King over all the earth, we recognize tonight that as we represent in some measure the nations of the world, we do good to set an example to our world by being silent in your presence, by endeavoring to be still and to know that you are God. For our world is in turmoil. The earth groans and creaks. Man's inhumanity to man is unabated despite the passing of time. Empires of our world rise and crash into oblivion. Others emerge out of the ashes and reestablish themselves. And you, O God, breathe from heaven, and the things that man has erected topple and crumble. And men and women's hearts fail them on account of fear, causing them to make idols of their own contriving, to worship at shrines of their own making. And how, when Jesus moved amongst the people of his day and stood and looked on Jerusalem and grieved over it, how often he said, "Would I have gathered you as a hen gathers its chicks, but you would not come to me, if only you had known what makes for peace." And surely he looks upon the nations of the world today and says again the same. And you have charged your people with the good news of great joy for all the peoples, that there has been a Savior born who is Christ the Lord, and that all the expectation of the Old Testament has found its fulfillment in Jesus, the prophet and the priest and the king. And you have sent us out into all the world so that by the good news we proclaim and the good deeds that we do, we may see men and women turning from themselves to Jesus and finding in Christ all that they need and more besides. And so tonight, as we turn to the Bible, unless you are our teacher, then we are of all men and women most miserable. On our best day, we are unprofitable servants. We cannot do anything as we ought without your help. Therefore, come now and meet with us. Grant to us clarity so that there will be no obscurity of the truth that we read on the pages of the Bible. Grant to us a sense of conviction so that we won't read it like as if we were reading simply an ancient poem, but as it is the very word of God. And convert our lives, O God, we pray. Bring them into conformity with your Son and with the truth of the Bible, for we ask it in Jesus' name. Amen. We have left Habakkuk standing at his watch in verse 1 of chapter 2. Looking to see what God would say in response to his second complaint, waiting to discover the answer that God would provide. We began by noticing that Habakkuk was overwhelmed by the problem of the declension on the part of the people of God. They were tolerating that which God was opposed to, and Habakkuk had approached God and asked him why it was that he was tolerating this, and wondering how long it would be that such tolerance would last. In response, God had answered him in verse 5 of chapter 1, telling his servant Habakkuk that he was about to do something that he wouldn't believe, because he was raising up the Babylonians, or it may read Chaldeans in your version, he was raising up these people to take care of all of the injustice and oppression and disinterest in God that was marked by those who should have known better. That actually wasn't a terrific help to Habakkuk, as it turned out, because he couldn't handle the idea of God somehow or another choosing to use really bad people in order to deal with the problem of quite bad people. And as he works out his complaint through chapter 1, and to the end and to the beginning of chapter 2, he's really asking, is there going to be any end to the oppression now that is coming by way of the Babylonians? What answer is he going to receive to this complaint? And that is where we ended last time at the beginning of chapter 2. As he tries to come up with his own answer to the question, he finds that the issue is oppressive. In this respect, He's not unlike the psalmist who, on another day and in another set of circumstances, was confronted by the same kind of thing, only expressed differently. And for some of your research, you can read Psalm 73, and you will find it an important and a helpful parallel to what we're considering this evening. And there the psalmist says, I had almost lost my place in the living of life. My feet had almost gone out from under me because I envied the arrogant. And when I saw the prosperity of the wicked, and I saw that wicked people could continue being wicked and prosper at the same time, I just couldn't make sense of it. I couldn't understand why it would be that God would tolerate such a thing and why he would not intervene. And I'll leave you to read Psalm 73. It resolves towards the end of the chapter in much the same way as we will discover here. Now let me say to you again and quite forcibly that although all these events took place long ago and far away from here, they remain instructive for us, helping us to think along these lines. Remember that all of the scriptures, all of the Bible, is profitable for instruction and for correction and for reproof and for training in righteousness. Not all of the scriptures are as immediately and obviously applicable as some parts are, but we may be absolutely certain that there is nothing in the Bible that is extraneous, and that there is nothing that has been left out of the Bible that is necessary. And some of us who are reading through the New Testament in a year were confronted by the challenge of that when we did the genealogy of the life of Jesus just the other morning. And as I sat eating my cereal, I was tempted to skip all the way to the end of it saying, yeah. But I deliberately read it all the way through, just in order to remind myself of the fact that nothing is in there that is inconsequential or unnecessary. And when you come, for example, to this little prophecy, all these 650 or 700 years before Jesus, it is a helpful reminder to us that Christianity, that our Christian lives, are about something far more significant than just how everything relates to us. One of the great dangers that we face is to view the Christian life in distinctly private terms. To become a Christian is, of course, a personal thing, but it isn't a private thing. And in our experience of God's grace to us in Jesus, we discover that it opens up wide vistas to us in relationship to the world in which we live. So that for us to be genuinely Christian is to have our ears open to the cries of the needy, is to have our eyes open to the needs and challenges of our world. And any temptation that we may have to do in Austria at the time of the Second World War needs to be resisted in every way. What did Austria do in the Second World War? They developed as a nation a policy which they referred to as the policy of splendid isolation. Let the war go on all around us, but we will remain isolated from it. Some Christians that I meet have an approach to life which is exactly that. This is about me and about my awareness of Jesus and what he has done and accomplished and how it has affected me and so on. And it doesn't really have much relationship to the world beyond my little tiny world. But that will not do. That will not do. And tonight, if you're a Christian and you read the newspaper, as you should, then presumably you wonder, don't you, at the struggles in Zimbabwe. You wonder how a nation that is so phenomenally rich in natural resources can be in such an unbelievable shambles. Because you are a Christian, you have thoughts on that. Because you are a Christian, you respond to the circumstances in Burma in a way that you wouldn't were you not a Christian. And when you view the devastating state of affairs in mainland China, you respond as a Christian because your Christian life is far beyond the borders of your home and your heart. So that Christians, of all people, will be asking questions regarding justice and poverty and brutality and immorality as it works itself out in the kingdoms and empires of the world. And if we could find the justification for that nowhere else, then we have all the justification we need in a study of the minor prophets, of which Habakkuk is one. A far more detailed analysis of Habakkuk will be repaid if you endeavor to do it. Our approach in these evenings is about 40,000 feet flying by. I make no apology for it. I determined that this should be my approach, and I'm sticking to it. That's why we're going to the end of chapter 2. It won't take us a long time, but we will get there. I have 3 points. Number one, the Lord's answer. The Lord's answer. That is pretty easy to get to because it's actually written in the NIV. So I figure that's as good a start as any. Then the Lord replied, "Write my answer large and clear, so that anyone can read it at a glance and run to tell others." Write it down. Now, what is he writing down? He's not writing down what is passing through his mind, because he may have a fertile imagination as well. The role of the prophet is not to say whatever comes to his fancy, but the role of the prophet is to declare the revelation of God. And the prophets were given direct supernatural revelation in order that they might speak forthrightly to their time and to their day, often not even understanding the depth nor the breadth of that which they conveyed. And that which has been given to us in the prophetic word, we now have more certain in the word of God inscripturated. So that always the people of God are listening to the revelation of God, the declaration, the manifestation of himself in his world and in his word and in his son. And this revelation, which is the answer to Habakkuk's question, God tells him, is marked by 4 things. Let me just point them out to you. Number one, write down the revelation, make it plain so that someone can run and read it. For the revelation, number one, awaits an appointed time. From Habakkuk's position, everything else is just going on as usual. And from his perspective, it just seems as though history is entirely cyclical. It looks as though it's going around and around and around. God says, no, I want you to write this down, write it down clear. What I am doing has an appointed time. I haven't disclosed the time to you, but I know what the time is. Trust me. Number two, it speaks of the end. Incidentally, the appointed time for the end of the Babylonians, we now know, was 539 BC when he raised up the Persians to come in and give the Babylonians their hiding. But you can read that in your history books. It awaits an appointed time. It speaks of the end. You'll see that there in verse 3. It will not prove false. And though it apparently lingers, wait for it, it will certainly come and will not delay. Now, Habakkuk has to take all of that as per God's word to him. And we could apply that, of course, in many ways and have benefit from considering its truth in relationship to all that still awaits the unfolding of God's purpose in terms of the end of time and the return of Jesus and so on. Now in verses 4 and 5, he contrasts the righteous life, which is lived by faith, with the proud boasts and the activities that mark those who are puffed up and live for themselves. And this is a pretty difficult little section here, as it turns out, but the best I can do with it is this, that when he says, see, he is puffed up, he is puffed up, either what we have is the epitome of the Babylonian, or if you like, the description of the ruler of the Babylonians as being emblematic of that entire people. He is puffed up. He's on the wrong track. He is betrayed by wine, or it may actually be wealth. Both words are similar in Hebrew, and the translators disagree over it. So let's just say both. The puffed up individual is betrayed both by wine and by wealth. He's arrogant, never at rest, greedy, dissatisfied, and he swallows nations whole. He just gobbles them all up as he goes. So from the Lord's answer, we turn to the Lord's judgment. The Lord's judgment. And the Lord's judgment is expressed in a succession of five woes. Woe. You may remember in Matthew chapter 23 that Jesus uses the same mechanism when he gives the Pharisees a jolly good ticking off. Woe to you, he says. You do this and you do that and you shouldn't. He's employing this Old Testament mechanism. And here in these five areas, he pictures people taunting the proud boasts of this apparently unconquerable force. Now, what I've done is I've just tried to give a heading to each of these five, and we daren't work our way through them, or we'll be here long into tomorrow morning. And if you don't like my heading, get your own heading. All right? First of all, in verses 6 to 8, injustice, injustice. Woe to him who piles up stolen goods and makes himself wealthy by extortion. You have plundered, verse 8, many nations. In other words, he sounds out a woe to the nation that has conquered lands to which it has no moral right, that has gone and taken for itself something that doesn't belong to it. For whatever reason, usually on the strength of tyranny or the desire simply to have more than we have. Tempted to pile up stolen goods, guilty of dealing unfairly, being involved in extortion. You will find all of these words and notions in this little section, 6 to 8. And what he says is, what you've piled up will come down on your head. You thought it was a great idea to come in here and vanquish these people and plunder these people and take over everything and call it your own. Well, guess what? It'll come down and land on your head.
0: 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We'll hear the conclusion next weekend. Habakkuk's cry, How Long, O Lord, isn't unique to Old Testament days. It's just as familiar to us today. And we hope that this study of prophecy is helping you trust and wait on the Lord. 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It's simply titled, A Study in Habakkuk. 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
1: Hear the word. Reading from Ephesians 1, verses 3 through 5. Blessed be the God and Father of our Lord Jesus Christ, who hath blessed us with all spiritual blessings in heavenly places in Christ, according as he hath chosen us in him before the foundation of the world, that we should be holy and without blame before him in love, having predestinated us unto the adoption of children by Jesus Christ to himself, according to the good pleasure of his will.

Isaiah chapter 41, verse 10. Fear not, for I am with you. 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I will strengthen you. I will help you. 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

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I'm Bob Lapine from Mornings on Family Radio. 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

Ezekiel chapter 38, verse 23. So I will show my greatness and my holiness and make myself known in the eyes of many nations. 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

But those who wait on the Lord shall renew their strength. 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
1: Those who claim Christ as their own are willing to dig deep. They have thought out the responsibility. They don't rush into some profession later to rush out of it again or be thrown out in final judgment. They consider what they're doing. They count the cost.
2: Welcome to Grace to You Weekend, the Bible teaching ministry of John MacArthur. I'm your host, Phil Johnson. It's been said that the easiest person to deceive is yourself. And there's no deception with greater consequences than to think you're a Christian when the truth is you're not. That's the kind of deception that not only affects your life today, it determines your eternity. So the important question is, where do you really stand before God? John MacArthur is helping you know for sure if you're saved in his study called Salvation Survey. So take your Bible or open the MacArthur Study Bible app on your mobile device and turn to Matthew chapter 7. Here is John with today's lesson.
1: Matthew chapter 7. Beginning in verse 21, our Lord climaxes the sermon by saying, "Not everyone that saith unto me, Lord, Lord, shall enter into the kingdom of heaven, but he that doeth the will of my Father who is in heaven. Many will say to me in that day, Lord, Lord, have we not prophesied in thy name, and in thy name have cast out demons, and in thy name done many wonderful works? And then will I profess unto them, I never knew you. Depart from me, ye that work iniquity. Therefore, whosoever heareth these sayings of mine and doeth them, I will liken him unto a wise man who built his house upon a rock. And the rain descended, and the floods came, and the winds blew and beat upon that house, and it fell not, for it was founded upon a rock. And everyone that heareth these sayings of mine and doeth them not shall be likened unto a foolish man who hath built his house upon the sand. And the rain descended, and the floods came, and the winds blew and beat upon that house, and it fell, and great was the fall of it. And it came to pass, when Jesus had ended these sayings, the people were astonished at his doctrine, for he taught them as one having authority and not as the scribes." Now in verses 24 to 27, the Lord again reminds us that the standard of righteousness is required for entering the kingdom of God. And unless your life is built on that standard, no matter what it looks like, and no matter what you know in your head, and no matter how feverishly you conduct your spiritual activity, when the flood comes, you're going to get washed away. If all you have is a head knowledge. Let me look more deeply into this delusion that's presented here. We've seen the similarities. Let's see the differences. Now watch this. One built the easy way, the other built the hard way. Are you with me on that? It's very easy to build on sand. You don't have to dig. You don't have to do anything. It's just like going on the broad road. You just go on with all your garbage. Have a great old time. Lots of room, do anything you want, plenty of tolerance. And this is the way it is with a fool. A fool does it the easy way for two reasons. Number one, fools are always in a hurry. The Bible says in the book of Proverbs that fools make haste. I've learned a little bit. I'm not any good with my hands and building things, but I've learned one thing through the years, and that is if you do it right the first time, you don't have to do it again. The fool is always in a hurry. It's easy to build on sand. You don't have to dig. You don't have to prepare. You just slap it up. The fool is always wants a shortcut. Quick results. Quick evangelism. Keep it moving, man. Jump on the bandwagon because we're not slowing down. No time for soul conviction. No time for building a deep sense of God. No time for teaching the doctrine of sin. No time for building a sense of conviction. No time for coming to grips with your soul before God. It's just, here we go, we're on the move. If you want to jump on, hit it, fella, because we're not going to linger. That piles up fools more than wise men. Nobody builds a tower until he counts the cost. No wise man. Second thing about a fool, he builds the easy way. Not only because he's in a hurry, but because he's basically superficial. You know, how many people do you know who proclaimed that they believed in Christ, who said they heard the gospel and accepted it, and there has been absolutely nothing in their life to give evidence of that? superficial. And I believe we live in the age of superficiality. We're all in a big mad dash. I mean, if you don't get your hamburger in 3 minutes in McDonald's, you start having apoplexy. And we're so superficial. Millions name the name of Jesus, but it is a shallow, shifting sand. And when they don't get their instant upper from Jesus anymore, and they don't get the jollies and the kicks they thought they were going to get, their house begins to collapse, and they look for another sandy place to build another house that isn't going to stand either. Christianity has become so superficial, it just galls me to hear some of the presentations of Christ that are supposed to be legitimate. Sermons that have absolutely nothing to do with the gospel, and then you give an invitation at the end, and people are accepting who knows what. There's no deep plowing. There's no spade work. There's no foundation. There's no brokenness of heart. Arthur Pink says, if I have never mourned over my waywardness, then I have no solid ground for rejoicing. On the other hand, while the foolish man is in a big hurry, the wise man is not. In fact, in Luke 6, 47 and 48, the parallel passage, it says that the wise man, I love this, dug deep. Ooh, that's good. Dug deep to the foundation. He went for the rock of the Word of God. He blew the sand away, the sand of human opinion and self-will. And he went for the rock of obedience to God's Word. And what does it mean to dig deep? First of all, it means you're not in a hurry. No quickie conversion. No light confession. One writer has said there are some people who say they are saved before they have any sense that they're even lost. And I've said in the past that some people present the gospel so poorly that even the non-elect don't know enough to reject it. Those who claim Christ as their own are willing to dig deep. They have thought out the responsibility. They don't rush into some profession later to rush out of it again or be thrown out in final judgment. They count the cost. They consider what they're doing. There's a digging deep. There's not a hurry. When the Lord sowed the seed in the parable in Matthew 13, he says, but he that received the seed in stony places is he that hears the word and immediately with joy receives it, but he has no root. So he endures for a while. And when tribulation and persecution arise because of the word, immediately he is offended and he runs away. Just think of it. Oh, I've seen it so many times. Oh, I profess Christ. I'm a Christian. And as soon as you start laying on them the word of God and what it demands, they're gone. They don't want it. Well, that's not the way it is with one who digs deep. He digs deep to the rock bed of God's word in order that he might obey. That's not superficial. Secondly, those who dig deep show a desire to give a maximum effort. Men are always drawn to the easy path, the easy way. And I think sometimes we make the gospel so easy that it's no gospel at all and it's no conversion at all. Listen, the person who digs deep desires to strive to enter in. He takes the hard things. He disdains the labor. He minimizes the travail of soul in order to build on the rock. Sure, it's a lot easier to go the way of the flesh. Sure, it's tough to restrict yourself, to go God's way. But his commandments, beloved, are not grievous, are they? They're blessed. And we fulfill them not out of law, but out of love. Another thing about the man who digs deep, he wants to do it right. And he's teachable. The Pharisees weren't teachable. You couldn't tell them anything. They didn't even want to hear it. There's so many people like that. They profess Christ, but they don't want to hear what that demands. They don't want to hear what that requires. They don't want to count the cost. They don't want to learn the right way to build their life. They want to go on their own ideas and their own goals and their own self-will and their own designs and their own purposes and go down their own little channel. And when you go to them and try to teach them what is right to do, they don't want to hear that. It's not because they're unteachable Christians. It's because they're sham Christians. That's what our Lord is saying. Dig deep. The one who digs deep empties himself of self-righteousness. empties himself of self-sufficiency, knows he has nothing, knows he's not commendable, overwhelmed with his sin. He makes the maximum effort to strive to enter in. He makes the maximum effort to place the word of God in his heart that he might not sin. He is interested in a genuine love relationship with Jesus Christ, not a routine of spiritual activity. He does not build on visions. He does not build on experiences. He does not build on supposed miracles. He builds on the word of God. And he builds for God's glory, not his own. Listen, many people want spiritual power. Look at Simon in Acts 8. He wanted to buy the power of the Spirit of God. And Peter says, your money perish with you, you phony. And what happens ultimately? Well, according to verse 25 and verse 27, the day of reckoning is going to come. Now, this just sums up the whole of judgment. I don't think you can say, well, the rain was so-and-so, and the flood refers to so-and-so, and the wind refers to so-and-so, and the beating on the house is such-and-such. You can get carried away on that stuff. What it's simply saying is one day a storm came, and it was obvious what house was on the rock and what house was on the sand. And someday there's going to come a divine accounting. That's what it's saying. God is going to blow the wind of judgment and rain the rain of judgment and send the flood of judgment. And when he does, some are going to stand, some are going to fall. Whether your religion is true or false, it's going to be tried. And whether you're chaff or wheat is going to be found out. Someday the chief winnower is going to come and he's going to separate the chaff and the wheat. He's going to blow the wind of judgment. And those who have built their lives on the rock are going to stand. The day of judgment is coming. You better look at your life. Not everyone, back to verse 21, not everyone who thinks they're in is in. Look at the foundation. They may be respectful of Christ. They may be orthodox. You may be fervent. You may be active in private devotion. You may be active in public proclamation. You may be busy with spiritual activity. You may be building a religious life right in the same community with true believers. And your little house may look exactly like their house. But when the judgment comes, it'll be devastated because it's on sand. It's on the sand of your own will and your own whims and your own wishes and your own way rather than the rock of obedience to his word. Beloved, I only can tell you out of the heart of love that I have that you should go back and check the foundation. So Jesus' unequaled, unparalleled masterpiece of oratory ends with a devastating warning, and it ends with judgment. The final word of the sermon is at the end of verse 27, and great was the fall of it. Listen. If you want to know how to present the gospel every single time must end with a warning of doom to the one it rejects. It has to end that way. It's not, well, if you don't come to Christ, you're certainly missing a lot of nice things. It calls for a decision. You say, well, I choose Christ. I choose the right way. Are you sure? Are you sure you've chosen the right way? You see, in Proverbs 30, verse 12, it says, there is a generation that are pure in their own eyes, but are not washed from their filthiness. They just think they are. Say, how do I know? See what your life is built on. See if you're in this list. 1 Corinthians 6, 9. Know you not that the unrighteous shall not inherit the kingdom of God? Be not deceived. Again, he says it. The thing is that this is always a deception. People say, oh, well, I believe and I've made a statement and I've made a profession. Don't be deceived. If you are a fornicator, committing sexual sin, an idolater, an adulterer, if you are effeminate, if you are a homosexual, if you are a thief, if you are covetous, a drunkard, a reviler, an extortioner, you will not inherit the kingdom of God. Look at your life. You see, we've made it far too easy, haven't we? Maybe you're not in those lists. See if you're in this list. Galatians 5:19. Now the works of the flesh are manifest. What are they? fornication, impurity, lasciviousness, that means without restraint sexually, idolatry, sorcery, hatred, strife, jealousy, wrath, self-seeking factions and seditions, heresies, envyings, murders, drunkenness, wild parties, and the like, of which, as I have told you in time past, that they who do such things shall not inherit the kingdom of God. Don't be deceived. Now listen, we all sin. We're not talking about that. But if those are the pattern of your life, those are the things which characterize your living, you're not in the kingdom. I don't care what you think. That's the word of God. You say then, who then is saved? Who's saved? And you're right back to the end of verse 14. What is it? Few there be that find it. Now, beloved, when you give your life to the Lord at that point, I believe that's when he takes over. That's when everything begins to unfold. And from there on, he begins to take over and empower you and change you. Paul put it this way, he that hath begun a good work in you will what? Perform it until the day of Jesus Christ. So our Lord confronts the empty words and the empty hearts of those who profess to be in the kingdom but were not. What was the result of the sermon? What was the response this day? Great revival? Tremendous conversions? No. Verse 28, came to pass when Jesus had ended these sayings, the people were converted. No? No, they weren't converted. They were astonished. For he taught them as one having authority, not as the scribes. All they did was analyze it. They were astonished. We could use a lot of words for that. It means they were awed. They were amazed. They were dumbfounded. They were bewildered. But I looked it up in the Greek text, and it literally means they were struck out of themselves, or they were struck out of their senses. In the vernacular, it blew their minds. It blew them away that anybody could stand up there and say all of those things with such power, exousia, authority, such power, such dynamic, and not do it like the scribes. And how did the scribes do it? They just quoted other people. They were fallible, and they stacked up a lot of other fallible people as their source. Jesus just flat out said it, and it blew them away. They had never heard such wisdom. They had never seen such depth. They have never understood such scope. Every dimension of human life was touched in an economy of words that was breathtaking. They had never heard such deep insight into the law of God or the sin of man. They had never heard such fearful warnings about hell, hellfire, and judgment. They had never heard anybody who so confronted the religious leaders of the time. They were utterly shocked that he didn't use anybody else as an authority, but seemed to stand upon his own authority. And that's where it ends. They were shocked. But that's not the way it ought to end for you. You should be more than shocked, more than amazed. You should be converted. That's what Jesus is after. They never heard anybody speak the truth like he did. They never heard anybody speak of divine matters with such clarity. I mean, they couldn't believe that a man would say he was the fulfillment of the law, that a man would say he was the determiner of righteousness, that a man would say he was the corrector of the scribes and Pharisees. They couldn't believe that a man would claim to be the way of life, that a man would claim to be God Jehovah, that a man would claim to be judge of all, the one who could come and make judgment on everybody. They couldn't believe that a man like this could say he was the king. And all they got was astonishment. What's your response? Your eternal destiny depends on it. The hymn writer says, in every high and stormy gale, my anchor holds within the veil. When all around my soul gives way, he then is all my hope and stay. On Christ the solid rock I stand, all other ground is sinking sand. Your life is either built on rock or sand, on disobedience or obedience, and therein is the only available verifier of the legitimacy of your faith. I pray to God that your faith is in Christ.
2: 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Today we continue John MacArthur's study titled Salvation Survey. Well, one more point to make here. If it were not possible to misunderstand the gospel and be self-deceived about the reality of your own salvation, then the Bible wouldn't provide such a careful test for evaluating your faith. It's clear that self-deception is a reality that we should take as seriously as the Bible does. Here were John's thoughts on that.
3: The Bible assumes self-deception is going to be a huge issue. Look, we're back in Matthew again, thinking about Matthew chapter 7. This is the first sermon our Lord preached that's recorded in the New Testament, in the Gospel of Matthew. You're five chapters in, and here comes this sermon, and it winds up with many saying, "Lord, Lord," and he says, "Depart from me, I never knew you, you workers of iniquity. You're not entering the kingdom of heaven, no matter what you think." So this isn't something that's sort of down the list of things that concern the Lord. This is right out of the blocks in the New Testament. You're just slammed with the reality of false salvation, false hope, deception. This was a concern to our Lord. It was a concern all the way through his life and ministry, and it was picked up as well by the Apostle Paul. And it was a huge concern with the Apostle Paul to speak about the essence of genuine conversion and genuine transformation. So the New Testament makes much of this reality. Every time you go to the Lord's table, you're told to examine your spiritual life because this deception can be so strong.
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0: First Chronicles chapter 29, verse 11. Thine, O Lord, is the greatness, and the power, and the glory, and the victory, and the majesty.
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0: 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Thine is the kingdom, O Lord, and thou art exalted as head above all.
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0: 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In His great mercy, He has given us new birth into a living hope through the resurrection of Jesus Christ from the dead.
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1: Paul was all things to all men, but in matters of divine obligation, he would never submit himself to these acts of tyranny and legalism that would destroy or cast a shadow on the gospel and the liberty that comes with the gospel.
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1: We're going to continue our study of Paul's letter to the Galatians. I'll be reading from chapter 2, verses 1 through 10. Then after 14 years, I went up again to Jerusalem with Barnabas, taking Titus along with me. I went up because of a revelation and set before them, though privately before those who seemed influential, the gospel that I proclaim among the Gentiles, in order to make sure I was not running or had not run in vain. But even Titus, who was with me, was not forced to be circumcised, though he was a Greek. Yet because of false brothers secretly brought in who slipped in to spy out our freedom that we have in Christ Jesus, so that they may bring us into slavery, to them we did not yield in submission even for a moment, so that the truth of the gospel might be preserved for you. And from those who seem to be influential, what they were makes no difference to me. God shows no partiality. Those, I say, who seemed influential added nothing to me. On the contrary, when they saw that I had been entrusted with the gospel to the uncircumcised, just as Peter had been entrusted with the gospel to the circumcised, for he who worked through Peter for his apostolic ministry to the circumcised worked also through me for mine to the Gentiles. And when James and Cephas and John, who seemed to be pillars, perceived the grace that was given to me, they gave the right hand of fellowship to Barnabas and me that we should go to the Gentiles and they to the circumcised. Only they asked us to remember the poor, the very thing I was eager to do. Paul was wanting to make certain that he was not preaching a different gospel from what was revealed to the other apostles. He wants us to understand that he didn't regain his authority from the apostles, but at the same time, he was preaching the same message, the same gospel that they were. But the issue that was before them was the question of circumcision. The Judaizers